0: and Quebec, now getting financing from Ottawa, worth $10 billion. The deal itself is worth nearly $70 billion. It promises to triple the generating capacity at Churchill Falls and includes a new hydroelectric plant, Gull Island.
1: We have achieved a rare win-win-win.
0: Newfoundland and Labrador Premier Tony Wakeham says the new deal will provide more power and more money for his province. Quebec Premier Christine Fréchette says access to more power will boost her province's economy.
2: Together, we are choosing to build the future of Quebec and Newfoundland and Labrador.
0: The deal isn't done yet. Officials are targeting the end of this year, but the outcome of the Quebec provincial election could throw a wrench in the process. Daryl Roberts, CBC News, St. John's.
3: Prime Minister Mark Carney says he expects to speak with U.S. President Donald Trump before Wednesday's deadline. That's when 50% tariffs on many goods are set to kick in. One of the groups bracing for impact is Canada's beekeepers. They warn their industry and the crops that depend on it are at risk. Karen Pauls reports.
4: The Canadian Beekeepers Federation sent a letter to Ottawa last week asking for emergency financial support, stronger protection against imported and adulterated honey, and, says second-generation beekeeper Peter Arum,
5: find an exemption for this honey tariff because that alone will be devastating to the industry.
4: About 80% of Canadian honey comes from the prairies, and now is when beekeepers are harvesting it. About 60% of their exports go to the U.S. Canada's largest honey packer has already canceled producer contracts because its American sales have disappeared.
5: If you cannot sell that honey, then there is no money to pay for the inputs that we need for wintering, and the bees die.
4: Bees pollinate fruit, vegetables, and hybrid canola seed, adding an estimated $4 to $5 billion a year in value to the canola sector alone. Karen Pauls, CBC News, Winnipeg.
3: The Ebola outbreak in the Democratic Republic of Congo is now the deadliest in the nation's history. The United Nations says the virus is currently killing a victim every 30 minutes, and there are more than 5,000 confirmed cases. As Lauren Pelly reports, regional challenges have hampered response efforts.
6: We can stop this outbreak.
7: The World Health Organization's Maria Van Kerkhove says the goal right now is to scale up the response to all Ebola hotspots in the Democratic Republic of Congo.
6: But we urgently need resources to be able to support all of these activities to protect the Congolese people.
7: The country's Ebola outbreak is now its largest ever. More than 2,300 people are dead. Johns Hopkins University infectious disease specialist Dr. Amish Adalja says the crisis remains out of control, in part because of ongoing violence in Congo and a lack of awareness of Ebola in remote communities.
8: You can't really do anything if people aren't participating in contact tracing, if they're not going to Ebola treatment units, if there's still violence.
7: There's also no vaccine or treatment for the Bundibugyo strain of the virus, though multiple shots targeting this form of Ebola are now in clinical trials. Lauren Pelly, CBC News, Toronto.
3: Hayden Panettiere has died. The child star began her career at 11 months old and worked as an actress for most of her life. She soared to fame in the TV shows Heroes and Nashville. In recent years, Panettiere shared her struggles with addiction, postpartum depression, and grief after losing her younger brother. Police found no signs of foul play, and a cause of death has not yet been announced. Panettiere was 36 years old. And that is The World This Hour. For CBC News, I'm Stephanie Skanderas.
9: Stephanie, thank you. Good afternoon. I'm Jason D'Souza, and this is All Points West. And coming up on this hour of the program, today the province announced funding support specialized employment training for those who are blind or vision impaired. We're going to speak to someone with personal experience about the program and how it works. And the trade talks with Canada and the U.S. are reaching a critical stage as Wednesday's deadline looms. We'll hear from an expert on what's happening right now and why the outcome feels so hard to predict. Rohith Joseph is also with us on this Monday afternoon, taking you through all things weather and traffic related. How's it looking, Rojo?
10: Yeah, so far, just a little bit of slowdown on Helpkin Road, but looks like it's par for the course, the usual sort of commute traffic. And taking a look real quick to see if there's any other major traffic incidents around the rest of the island. And so far, so good. Not seeing anything popping up. And when it comes to the weather tonight, we're expecting pretty clear skies for the most of the, island and Sunshine Coast. But a couple areas have some precipitation risk, particularly Port Alberni has a risk of thunderstorms and showers tonight. And then for the West Coast, Tofino, Ucluelet, Port Renfrew, there's a chance of some drizzle. And tonight's lows between 12 and 16 degrees.
9: Rohit, thank you. It's been a busy afternoon at the ferries. I'll take you through the major sailings right now. Swartz Bay to Sawasin. First off, the 5 o'clock has not yet departed. BC Ferries has been warning about some ongoing delays. Doesn't seem like it's going to be too long of a delay, but just a heads up on that 5 o'clock sailing. Meanwhile, there is a 2 sailing wait in place as both the 6 and 7 o'clock sailings are at capacity. There's 14% of the deck space that is available for both the 8 and 9 o'clock sailings tonight. In Nanaimo Departure Bay to Horseshoe Bay, you're also looking at a 2 sailing wait with the 6:20 and 8:30 sailings at capacity. Just 6% of the deck space remains for the 10:40. And all is full at Duke Point if you are headed to Sawasin via Nanaimo. The 5:45, 8:15, and 10:45 sailings are now all full. 6 minutes past 5 o'clock. Well, today the province announced almost $1 million to support specialized employment training for those who are blind or vision impaired. It's part of the Canadian National Institute for the Blind's Come to Work program. Participants get new opportunities for skill development, work experience, and connections to local employers. And to find out more about how it works, we have reached Victoria resident Madison Sutcliffe. She lost her vision later in life and has taken the program. She was at today's announcement, and Madison is with us now. Hi, good afternoon.
11: Hi, thanks for having me.
9: Well, thank you so much for making the time with us. And to tell us, how did you first get involved to the Come to Work program?
11: Yeah, well, I mean, it went in a pretty straightforward way in terms of how you become a client of CNIB. Kind of overnight, I lost about 90% of my vision and I didn't know what to do next, of course. And so a quick internet search told me that CNIB was definitely an organization I wanted to get in touch with. They put me in touch with some of their programs, which included the Come to Work program, just to, really help me get back on my feet in terms of what's next and what is possible for me now that I have this significant disability that I'm navigating.
9: Can you tell us a little bit more about the program and what it entailed?
11: Yeah, for sure. So the Come to Work program, it helps Come to Work peers navigate kind of tools like disclosure and accommodation and in terms of your rights that come along with that. It also offers skill building workshops, interview practice, all those types of things. And then, of course, access to this fantastic pool of employers and exciting career opportunities mm-hmm. for Come to Work employees.
9: Clearly, it has such tangible impacts in terms of connecting you to those employers, as you mentioned. But how much does it also help on the confidence side of things, especially the vulnerability that comes for anyone who is looking for work?
11: Totally. Yeah. I mean, I didn't know anything about sight loss before I experienced it overnight. And so when I say I lost more than just my sight. I also lost a lot of my confidence in terms of, what I thought my life was going to look like and then how I had to kind of reinterpret that through my preconceived notions of what disability and sight loss means. Mm-hmm. And that impacted the way that my confidence was as it pertains to like contributing professionally. So Come to Work helped make employment feel practical and possible for me again. It gave me support navigating those things I mentioned, like disclosure and accommodation, and then, of course, connection to that employer and job pool was critical in helping me rebuild my confidence. I'm now working in a career that I love, and I honestly don't think I would have jumped back in as quickly or as confidently as I did without that support through the program.
9: And I wonder, Madison, given all of that, if you can tell us a little bit more about the work that you ended up finding and the career that you're on right now.
11: Yeah, for sure. Today I work in community development and engagement. I spend my days working with downtown businesses and all of the wonderful community partners on projects that essentially, work to help make downtown Victoria a more vibrant and connected place.
9: What would you like to see in terms of more opportunities, more resources when it comes to programs like this and others across not only our community here on the island, but across Canada?
11: Yeah, I mean, the first thing that comes to mind for me are those preconceived notions or those stereotypes. The education piece is a big lift, and it requires kind of everyone in our community, including government and funders, to do their part. You know, one of the things that I've had the opportunity to confront since losing my sight is how much I had underestimated what people with disabilities can achieve. And so, you know, when I looked at the assumptions that I had about what blindness would mean for me in my own life and career, I was wrong, ultimately, thank goodness. Mm-hmm. The right technology, accommodations, and supports can all make an enormous amount possible. So I'd like to see more of it and looked at through a critical eye so we can follow the outcomes of these types of programs and continue to adapt them to both the job market needs and also folks part of the CNIB community's needs.
9: Finally, Madison, I wonder for anyone who's listening to us right now, who takes such inspiration to your story and wants to learn more about themselves or a loved one, what do they need to know?
11: I think one of the things I'd want people to know is that sight loss doesn't tell you very much about what someone's capable of. I didn't understand that myself, as I've mentioned, when I first lost my vision. And, you know, really the right technology, support system, and opportunities opened a much bigger world than I knew was possible for myself post-diagnosis. And so today I get to do work that I love, and I hope that being open, sharing a small part of my experience helps kind of, you know, both for employers and also for workers with sight loss. I hope it makes that possibility a little easier for someone else to see.
9: Madison, it's so great to speak with you today. Thank you so much for making the time with us.
11: Yeah, thank you to you as well. Have a great day.
9: That is Madison Sutcliffe, who is one of the participants in the CNIBC's Come to Work program. Today, the province announced funding to allow for more placements within that program. 12 minutes now past 5 o'clock. Amelia John is with us with a preview of your 5:30 newscast.
12: The out-of-control wildfire near Summerland is now being held on three sides, but crews are facing challenges on the western front. Fire crews in Seychelles say a number of fires have been left burning near trails, and work to tear down Tumbler Ridge Secondary started today, 6 months after a mass shooting. More local news coming up at the bottom of the hour.
9: Amelia, thank you very much. Wife and wife, that's what Canadian singer-songwriter Jan Arden wrote on her Instagram after her wedding this weekend. She married Icelandic author and advocate Thordis Elva on Saturday near her home in rural Alberta. Here's Jan Arden now with one of her classics, Could I Be Your Girl?

0: Congratulations to the newlyweds, Jen Arden with Could I Be Your Girl? 17 minutes now past 5 o'clock. Well, Prime Minister Mark Carney says he expects to speak to President Donald Trump ahead of Wednesday's deadline within the next 48 hours. That is when threatened 50% tariffs on a variety of Canadian goods could take effect. Today, the Prime Minister was in St. John's, Newfoundland for a hydroelectricity announcement. CBC's Peter Cowan asked him about the state of trade negotiations.
1: Do you expect to speak with the U.S. president before Wednesday's tariff deadline? And if so, what will your message be for President Trump?
2: Short answer is yes. Secondly, I'm sure the first thing we'll talk about is this historic investment. And I say that in all seriousness. The scale of what this is in terms of the 14,000 megawatts of clean power, the 23,000 plus jobs in the construction phase alone of the power, but also in opening up the Fosse de Labrador, the Labrador Trough, the enormous resources in critical minerals, iron ore, the extra 16,000 jobs in the construction phase of that, the way this is being conducted is the type of generational investment that gets everyone's attention, even the President of the United States. Maybe I'll translate met chez nous for the president as well, which is a lesson. So, and then we'll have a good discussion about the opportunities together. Thank you.
1: So what does a good deal for Canada look like with the United States?
2: Frankly, we'll have opportunities over the next 48 hours to discuss in more detail as the negotiations go forward, and I think that's the best forum. The most important thing happening this week in Canada is today's announcement.
0: Prime Minister Mark Carney in St. John's, Newfoundland, attempting to talk about the energy project. But yes, the clock is ticking for Canadian trade officials hoping to broker that deal with their U.S. counterparts before Wednesday. For more on this, we are joined now by Diamond Eisinger. She's a former Justin Trudeau advisor on Canada-U.S. relations. Hi, Diamond. Good afternoon.
3: Hi, thanks for having me.
0: Thank you for taking the time. What did you make of the Prime Minister not wanting to, I suppose, talk too much about what everyone does want to talk about, the state of trade negotiations and the deadline just a couple of days away?
3: Yeah, I mean, I don't blame him. We're in a funny moment right now where the government needs to be pretty cautious about what they're saying publicly so as not to jeopardize the state of talks at the more formal table with the United States. The Prime Minister also, in trying to reinforce today's message around the announcement that was being made, that's pretty consistent with what's been being said for many months, which is that Mark Carney and the federal government would like to focus on the things that are within Canada's control, i.e. creating economic opportunity here within our country. And so, you know, at times questions about the United States can seem a bit like a distraction, though I appreciate, obviously, it's a pretty pressing topic on people's minds today.
0: Yeah. You know, given your experience working on this file, as a former Trudeau advisor, I wonder what your sense is as to where the main sticking points are when it comes to these negotiations for both Canada and America.

0: Well, the sticking points have been pretty well acknowledged publicly, and perhaps there are some others spilling over privately that are being raised at the table. But ultimately, the issue that needs to be resolved, I think, in the minds of a lot of Canadians and that of our government is how we get back to the place that we were last year, beyond last year, where we did not have these additional tariffs layered onto Canada. We are up against a deadline this week of potentially new 50% tariffs layered on yet again on to a ton of Canadian products. But we also have these sectoral tariffs in place that are affecting our steel and aluminum and automotive and forestry sectors. And it's so challenging to be at the table opposite the United States in that moment when the broad sort of vision of the president has been so clearly communicated publicly. He would like to reverse what he sees as these long-term injustices being done in the trading relationship between the United States and countries all around the world, including Canada. So it's hard when fundamentally that's the premise at hand of wanting to right some wrongs when ultimately it's a give and a take that has to happen in the negotiation process.
1: I know you say it's well documented, but for those who may not have been following too closely, how would you summarize what those specific sticking points are on both sides?
0: Well, earlier last year, we were heading towards, as of the July 1st earlier deadline that many Canadians were aware of and talking about, we were heading towards a deadline to review CUSMA, or the Canada-US-Mexico Agreement. That was because the President of the United States had said that he wanted to review it to make it more favorable towards the United States, even though he was president when it was previously renegotiated from NAFTA to CUSMA. Now, since then, we've seen a series of U.S. actions taken, not just towards Canada, towards many countries, but often as the target of that ire or action that has included, new and novel and experimental uses of different legal provisions in the United States. For example, use national security as a justification to introduce tariffs against Canadian products. So we're in the space right now of this latest threat, which is this week, this Wednesday, potentially introducing new 50% tariffs. And Canada is trying to push back on that. But the U.S. has made clear, certainly in recent weeks and months, but actually over quite a few years, some of their major irritants and concerns with Canada, the most fresh of which is the fact that we have provinces across the country, not all, but some, who have removed liquor from their provincial shelves. But then we also have longer-term irritants like the softwood lumber conflict between Canada and the U.S., like, for example, concerns from the U.S. about our supply-managed dairy system here in Canada that they are hoping to exact some, you know, gains on from us.
1: I'm glad you brought up the booze bans, because to your point, it's clearly an irritant to Americans, especially the targeted approach in certain states that are feeling it disproportionately. Does that suggest to you that sometimes escalating, in this case, if there are those tariffs that are implemented on Canada, escalating is an effective form for Canada to respond with?
0: Absolutely. I mean, I'm broadly pro-retaliation, not at all costs, not all the time, but where it makes sense. I think Canada needs to stand up for itself and defend itself opposite this sort of trade and economic aggression from the United States. And we also know, whether it's, you know, amateur armchair psychology from lots of folks or people who closely follow the White House, the president generally reacts best to shows of strength from partners around the world. He, if you make significant concessions to him and his administration, he sees that and takes that as a license to require or request more from you in the future. So we're in a challenging place here with these liquor bans in that they actually have been very effective in certainly causing some economic harm, real, let's be real, harm to these producers of bourbon or wine or any other U.S. product who aren't seeing this major business right now from massive Canadian consumers. I think Ontario's Liquor Distribution Board is one of the largest single customers in the world with the biggest buying power. And so it's both, you know, politically sensitive with the U.S. administration, but also economically very effective.
1: What does reaching a deal actually mean in this context when you have an administration and specifically a president that doesn't seem to be bound by the legality of some processes, with the Supreme Court reversing tariff decisions that he made earlier, but also antagonizing allies as well? I mean, I guess what I'm asking is, what does a deal look like for Canada when you have a president that seems like he's not unwilling to rip it up in a month or so?
0: Yeah, great question. First of all, we're not even sure. There aren't, for example, specific rules of the road right now, or, you know, rules governing this competition that's underway to try to get to a place of agreement. We're not sure how expansive or how narrow any possible agreement that's reached this week could be. Again, originally, the objective this year was potentially to review CUSMA. That's a much broader consideration. Here, the agreement could be as simple in theory as a page or a few pages, as a broad sort of political aspirational agreement between the two countries, a memorandum of understanding that sort of introduces some principles of shared trade agreement here. We don't know what exactly that will look like, but getting to that place remains challenging when the U.S., as you sort of alluded to, can't always necessarily be relied upon to uphold their end of the bargain. Can we believe that any agreement that we reach is worth the paper that it's written on, so to speak? And so I think Canada just needs to continue to press ahead in as good a faith as it can, as a good trading partner and a professional negotiating team, come forward with constructive solutions and ideas and proposals, be willing to work swiftly and efficiently as they are right now down in Washington, and hope to get to a place that the U.S. can agree to that just makes good common sense for both countries.
1: Finally, I suppose that the balance of power could shift as far as Republicans are concerned with November's midterms. Is there any sense from a Canadian standpoint to wait and see what happens after November?
0: Yeah, there's been many notions of that over the last months. Many had speculated that perhaps it would be a smart strategy for the Canadian government to try to push off some talks or strategically try to have them even before the midterms for different reasons of political calculus. And I would say, while the midterms are a significant consideration, certainly because if everyday Americans are feeling the pain and the pinch of rising costs of living, as they are right now in the U.S. for a multitude of reasons, including tariffs, and that is ratcheted up, that pain and this discomfort heading towards those midterm elections, that will amplify the pressure on the U.S. administration to maybe get to a place of resolution with the government of Canada. But realistically, I don't know that we can. I think we just need to take whenever the United States is willing and able to come to the table in good faith and have a constructive, serious conversation, that just needs to be when Canada is willing to do so, which it is right now. Trying to wait this out, that's a lifetime in politics between now and the midterm elections. We have no idea what the relationship between our two countries could look like then.
1: Diamond, thank you very much for making the time.
0: Thank you.
1: That is Diamond Eisinger, who is a former advisor to Justin Trudeau on Canada-U.S. relations. She joined us from our Vancouver studio.

0: Here's a question. What is BC's best roadside attraction? Well, two of the heavyweights in the battle to find out which one will reign supreme happen to be from right here on Vancouver Island. It's Cathedral Grove versus Goats on the Roof. And, well, we are going to hear the case for the Goats, even though the trees are pulling in front. That conversation coming your way here on All Points West. Stay with us. The news is next.
1: This is CBC News from Vancouver. Good afternoon, I'm Amelia John. Last-minute negotiations continue as the U.S. threatens to put 50% tariffs on a variety of Canadian goods starting on Wednesday. That is leaving some B.C. business owners worried. Benit Braich is hearing from some who are bracing for another economic blow.
2: It poses an existential threat to my business.
3: As another tariff deadline looms, Blaine Marinick, who runs a wallpaper printing business in Abbotsford, is worried.
2: On any given month, I ship 25 to 50% of my sales to the United States.
3: His team is working fast to ship orders before the tariffs could go into effect. The products are among nearly $28 billion worth of Canadian goods that could be tariffed come Wednesday. The U.S. claims it's imposing tariffs because of Canadian discrimination toward its automobile, dairy, and alcohol sectors. Some communities like Abbotsford are far more vulnerable to the levies. Alex Mitchell is the CEO of the Abbotsford Chamber of Commerce.
4: We've got more than 300 businesses that are exporting to the United States. There's about $1.5 billion in annual exports just out of Abbotsford alone.
3: Mitchell says many of those exporters are up to 90% reliant on the U.S. market. Canada's prime minister is expected to speak to Trump in the next 48 hours, leaving some business owners at the mercy of ongoing negotiations. Benit Braich, CBC News, Abbotsford.
1: Crews fighting a large wildfire near Summerland are holding the blaze on three sides while battling challenging conditions on its western flank. An update from the BC Wildfire Service says the northwestern portion of the fire near the Princeton-Summerland road corridor has been a challenge, but there's still considerable distance separating the fire from the community. Meanwhile, the Lower Similkameen Indian Band has canceled a state of local emergency and evacuation alert that was declared earlier this month because of a wildfire burning south of the border. The band says following assessment and response efforts, the situation no longer requires coordinated emergency actions. The Sinlahikan wildfire is burning south of Osoyoos in Washington state. It's about 60,000 hectares in size and is 40% contained. Environment Canada has placed orange-level air quality warnings over much of the Fraser Canyon and the Coquihalla Highway corridor due to wildfire smoke in the area. The weather agency says the smoky conditions will likely persist for the next 24 to 48 hours. Residents are being urged to avoid strenuous outdoor activity and monitor for breathing issues. Residents in Seashelt are concerned after unattended fires were discovered recently in the area. In one incident, a fire was found smoldering near a forest trail. Alana Kelly has the details.
5: I could smell smoke right away.
6: Karen Richard found a small fire near a trail in Seashelt on Sunday morning. She poured water on it and called police.
5: It was definitely intentional. Definitely. It was like a foot in diameter. Little sticks and paper like piled up. There was a written note on the rock and a bandana.
6: 2 weeks earlier, cedar trees were engulfed in flames nearby. Fire Chief Dwight Davison says that fire was human caused.
7: Put off a lot of embers. Fire was quite aggressive on them. We do have some areas that we've had some intentionally set fires or lit fires. A campfire prohibition isn't going to stop that.
6: There's currently no campfire ban in Seashelt, but the fire department is concerned about fires left burning. Still, Davison says there's been a low fire danger risk.
7: We use scientific data to set the trigger points as to when these campfire prohibitions go in.
6: He's asking people to be responsible and fully extinguish all campfires. Alana Kelly, CBC News, Squamish.
1: Interior Health is warning people in Oliver about an emergency room closure. Starting at 7 o'clock tonight, the South Okanagan General Hospital will be closed until 7 a.m. tomorrow. Anyone who needs help is being told to access care at Penticton Regional Hospital, about 35 kilometers away. The health authority isn't giving a reason for the closure, but there have been several service disruptions at the hospital over the past 5 years. The dismantling of Tumbler Ridge Secondary is now underway. School District 59 says the site of February's deadly mass shooting will be removed by the fall. Tom Summer reports.
8: The rumble of metal and machinery could be heard in Tumbler Ridge today as workers carefully dismantled the town's secondary school. School District 59 Chair Chad Anderson said it's a first step in healing for the community.
9: We know that this is the right step forward, and building a new facility in Tumbler Ridge will be an important step in the path forward.
8: He expects the site will be returned to a grass field by fall. Residents gathered on a hill across from the school to watch the site be dismantled. Chris Norbury lives in Tumbler Ridge and said his wife witnessed February's tragedy. He says the end of the school is part of the community's journey to recovery.
10: Where one door opens, another has to close. And, you know, this is the closing the door on Tumbler Ridge Senior Secondary, and it'll open on a new school when the time comes.
8: Students will be returning to class in portables this fall until construction of a new school is complete, with funding from the province and the federal government. Tom Summer, CBC News, Tumbler Ridge.
1: Finally, the Alberta Utilities Commission has denied an application to build a natural gas plant in the town of Olds, which would have powered a massive data center. Synapse Real Estate had proposed a 10-building campus with 1.4 gigawatts of power generation. That's enough to power the city of Edmonton. Many residents of the largely agricultural community north of Calgary opposed the project. In its decision, the commission said the project would have been too close to the community, that Synapse failed to justify why it chose the location. And that is the CBC News from Vancouver.
0: Amelia, thank you. Welcome back to All Points West. I'm Jason D'Souza, and coming up in our final half hour today, it is the Battle of Vancouver Island for our search for BC's best roadside attraction, Cathedral Grove against Goats on the Roof. How do you choose between the two? Just iconic, both of them. Anyway, we are going to hear the case for the Goats in just a moment. First, though, Rohit is back with weather and traffic.
11: Yeah, well, you know, hopefully those Goats don't get too wet if, you know, those thunderstorms end up coming through around mid-Vancouver Island, inland areas. But it's only a slight risk. It's not a super high risk tonight for that. For West Coast areas like Tofino and Euclid, we're looking at just a chance of drizzle. And then for most of Vancouver Island and the Sunshine Coast, it's actually looking just a little cloudy, not really much else going on. And lows tonight between 12 and 16 degrees. Looking ahead to Tuesday for the West Coast and North Island, a pretty cloudy day expected with some chance of drizzle. 18 to 19 degrees for your highs. And then for most of Vancouver Island, including Greater Victoria, the Southern Gulf Islands, eastern sections like Nanaimo and Campbell River, as well as the Sunshine Coast, we're looking at highs between 23 and 25 tomorrow with mainly sunny skies. And then for Port Alberni and the inland areas, it's looking like a nice hot day tomorrow with a high of 29 and clear sunny skies.
0: Rohit, thank you. Well, it is down to the final two on Vancouver Island in CBC's search for BC's best roadside attraction. In one corner, you have Cathedral Grove, the towering old-growth forest along Highway 4 filled with trees that are more than 800 years old. And in the other, about 20 minutes down the road, the old country market in Coombs, better known simply as Goats on the Roof, where a sod roof and its resident grazers have been a Vancouver Island photo op for half a century. Arthur Urey is the general manager of the Old Country Market, and he's with us now. Hi there, Arthur.
12: Hi, how are you doing?
0: I am doing fantastic. How are you doing, seeing Goats on the Roof making it this far in the competition?
12: We were pretty happy until earlier this afternoon, and we're kind of reeling on our heels here a little bit.
0: And for those who don't know why that is, it's because things are looking a bit one-sided today. At last check, Cathedral Grove was winning 74% to 26. Did that surprise you?
12: Okay. Yeah, don't rub it in. Okay, we're doing our damage control here as best we can.
0: I was talking to Justin last week in the Vancouver newsroom, and I said, whoever comes out of this matchup is winning it all. I genuinely feel that, and I personally, as a Vancouver Islander, I can't choose between the two. I mean, what do you make of the matchup?
12: Tough. Yeah, it's a pretty good matchup. Yeah, for sure. You know, it's quite something to be. Well, you guys have put together quite a collection of attractions. That's for sure. Yeah. And it's quite something to be amassed with everybody you've put together so far. So we're happy to be in it. Of course, we'd you know, we're going to make a last minute push here and see how that comes out for us.
0: Yeah, absolutely. I wonder if you can take us back actually and tell us how all of this first came to be, the roof and of course the goats on there.
12: Okay, so the building itself and the whole inspiration of this place was started by Christian Grattan, who emigrated from Norway kind of in the early 50s and brought his family with him and decided that Coombs was going to be his place to live. And he worked at the pulp mill in Port Alberni, but with the help of his son and son-in-law, they built a wooden structure that has changed a few times over the years with add-ons here and add-ons there. But the timber structure and the grass roof started everything. Mm. And, you know, the year they put it up, the Coombs area here is heavily inspired and there's a lot of 4-H involvement here. So there's a fall fair in Coombs every year. And this particular year, they ran out of room for all the animals. And as legend has it, on the Friday night before the fall fair, there was a dinner at Larry's house, and his friend said, "Hey man, I'm a bit strapped for space for goats." And Larry said, "Hey, well, you know, and I'm pretty sure, we're not sure how many glasses of wine were involved, but there was definitely wine involved." And Larry said, "Hey, let's just put them up on the roof." And so the old phrase comes to mind, and it's history was made that day. You know, people stopped, they took pictures, they couldn't believe there's goats grazing on a grass roof. It was just it sort of went together like peaches and cream, and then bang! Every year after, we've had goats on this roof, and it's been synonymous with Coombs. You're right, like you said earlier.
0: There are no shortage of great places to stop if you're making your way to Tofino from Nanaimo, from Vancouver, from Victoria, obviously. Cathedral Grove, yeah, obviously being one of them as well. But what do you Absolutely. Think? What do you think the goats on the roof, the iconicness of it? I'll get to the bumper sticker in a moment, but just like the excitement, especially non-Islanders and non-British Columbians, what has that meant for Coombs economically, but also just culturally?
12: Well, you sort of hit it on all points there. Economically, I mean, we've been told that we're one of the top tourist destinations in British Columbia. Never mind those trees. but you know, it's just been beautiful. And so having all these influx of visitors to our area from not even from Nanaimo, Victoria, Vancouver, but, you know, we're having people here from all across Canada this year. We're having people all across from Europe. It's amazing the diversity of people that come to this location. And, you know, they all come here to see that trip of goats on the roof. And they stop in amazement. I can't tell you how many people were standing outside my office today with their cameras up to the light, you know, taking pictures of these goats. We have over about 2 million people, 2 million visitors to the Coombs each year. And I can't think of any other animals that have been photographed as many times as these two goats.
0: If you had to guess, Arthur, how many goats would you say have been residents on that roof, that iconic roof over the years?
12: You know what, like these present goats that we have on the roof right now are my wife's goats. Hmm. So they're family pets. So these goats, I see these goats 12 months a year. They come up here in May or in April, and they stay until Thanksgiving, Halloween, that time of year. And then they come back to our house. So, but this family and their brothers and I think a mother and father were up here. We've probably had in total, I don't know, maybe probably 20 goats over the wow. 20, 25 goats over the past 55 years.
0: I know the marketing is already great with these goats. Have you ever thought, I know he signed in Philadelphia, I think, but have you ever thought about recruiting LeBron James and like Christine Sinclair to stand on the roof and then you also have goats on the roof?
12: Yeah, that's right. Maybe we should call Tiger, see if he's available. Yeah, fantastic. It's incredible, isn't it?
0: Finally, I got to ask you about the bumper sticker. Here is what I'll say. I know it's a tough road back to try to beat the great trees of Cathedral Grove, especially with how the votes have been going so far with just, I think, a couple hours left to go. If Justin McElroy, if J-Mac ever runs a best bumper sticker of BC, you've got it sewn up, right? Like, you've got it sewn up, bumper sticker.
12: You know, that bumper sticker and the logo, it's It's probably one of the, like, I hate to use the word iconic in such a cliche manner, but that bumper sticker, I can't tell you how many cars I've seen that thing on. You know, my family, you know how you would play punch buggy when you see a Volkswagen bug? we play that game with the goats on the roof bumper sticker. You know, it's incredible. It's so much fun to see it.
13: I love any kind of Vancouver Island bumper sticker, and you kind of see the creative Vancouver Island orientation. Yeah. Like some people, I don't think they know exactly how Vancouver Island orients, but that's always fun. But for me, I just get such a point of pride. I was on the mainland for a couple of weeks. Such a point of pride seeing those iconic yellow bumper stickers and just kind of nodding at the driver and saying, it's such a Vancouver Island experience.
12: Yeah, it really is something. And to have everybody embrace it like that, it really is so special. It makes us feel pretty good about what we do.
13: Arthur, great stuff. Thank you for doing this with us. And I don't want to say commiserations yet because there is still time for you to turn this around. But looking tough right now.
12: But I got to say, though, it's quite an honor to be amassed with all these guys. So no matter who advances or who wins, hats off to all of Vancouver Island. Let's make it strong, and what a push.
13: Great stuff. Arthur, thank you.
12: Okay. Thanks a lot. Bye for now.
13: Bob for now. I love it. Arthur Urie, general manager of the Old Country Market in Coombs, home to the goats on the roof. And if you feel inspired to perhaps allow them to make some sort of a comeback, you can still vote cbc.ca/bcsearch. Well, Yukon Blonde is playing the Tidemark Theatre in Campbell River on Wednesday. Here's one of their latest tracks. This is Colors of My Dreams.

0: Yukon Blonde with Colors of My Dreams. 12 minutes now to 6 o'clock. This is All Points West on CBC Radio 1. And it was a heavily Vancouver Island-influenced edition of Cross Country Checkup yesterday, and not just because I was hosting the program. One of the topics was something we here on the West Coast know very well, wildlife encounters. We got this call from Jane Coleman from here on the island.
1: I was on a bike holiday with a female friend. Both of us at this point are in our late 50s. This was a planned holiday on the Kettle Valley Railway, Rails to Trails. And I had done a fair amount of research on the bike trip. And the one thing I'd have to say that I didn't read in the literature was about the risk in regards to wildlife. Mm. So in that in mind, I did not have any bear spray with me. I had, other than my body and my bike, I actually had no defenses. Anyways, what we were doing is we were headed towards the Myra Canyon trestles, and that's where the big fire happened in Kelowna many years ago, and they rebuilt those trestles. I came around the corner to confront a fairly large cougar on the trail. And the cougar was not expecting, like the wind must have been blowing in a different direction, because I was surprised, but so was the cougar. So I'm on my bike. My friend is behind me because I can cycle a little bit faster than she can. So what I did was I stayed on my bike. I kept cycling towards the cougar. I started to sing Jingle Bells and to ring my bike bell. And so I feel as a result, so the cougar was not expecting to see me.
0: Yeah.
1: Because I was on my bike. I was large. So I was making a very unpleasant sound because I don't sing particularly well. And I was moving in the direction of the cougar. Mm. And animals, whether they're bears, black bears, grizzly bears, or cougars or deer, know instinctively that they do not want to get hurt. So when confronted by something that didn't show fear, that kept moving towards them and was making a very unpleasant sound, that basically what happened is that the cougar, so I was in a fairly narrow spot at that where there was rocks on both sides. Like, obviously, you know, this was an area that had been dynamited out. So the cougar basically just turned and ran and bounded up the rock face away from where I was. And then, and my friend finally caught up with me and said, "What happened?" And I said, "Well, I met a cougar." So, yeah. Long story short is, I'd have to say when you're cycling out, or running, or engaged in activities in the brush, is to go prepared. And my husband said to me after the fact, he said, "You've used up one of your lives."
0: That was Jane Coleman, a caller from here on Vancouver Island to yesterday's edition of Cross Country Checkup that I had the privilege of hosting. The question we asked was, have you ever had a close encounter with wildlife? What is your story? You can listen to that full episode by downloading the Checkup podcast or finding it on the CBC Listen app. Speaking of podcasts, a petition to kick U.S. Ambassador Pete Hoekstra out of the country has been garnering tons of attention. He is the most senior American diplomat in Canada, but many Canadians feel that over the past year, he has been anything but diplomatic. The petition doesn't just accuse him of breaking diplomatic protocol, though. It also raises questions about whether some of his actions might amount to foreign interference. Martina Stevens-Gridneff is the Canada bureau chief for the New York Times. She spoke to Front Burner guest host Elaine Chao about whether she thinks the petition will actually lead to the ambassador's exit.
2: I think the chances are very low.
3: Mm-hmm.
2: We have seen clearly from the Carney government that the prime minister has no interest in antagonizing the president through Ambassador Hoekstra. Whatever is said between the two men behind closed doors, I don't know. I don't have reporting on that. But if the prime minister wanted to give Ambassador Hoekstra a telling off, he would have summoned him. He would have had Nathan Renand summon him, and that's not happened. That's not to say it won't happen in future. But I do think that the petition is a barometer. It shows us where many, many Canadians are. In case anyone was wondering, people are fed up and extremely upset and want to have their voices be heard and are using this parliamentary democratic way of doing that. Mm-hmm. But it's not clear to me that it can or will lead to the expulsion of the ambassador. I don't think that's going to happen on account of the petition. All that said, who knows what he might do next that could make his position in Ottawa sort of untenable. I do also want to say I've been at events where Ambassador Hoekstra has been perfectly professional and mildly spoken. So he can be gentler and he can be constructive and he has the capacity to talk about policy. I think he sometimes chooses not to.
0: That was New York Times reporter Martina Stevens-Gridneff on Front Burner. You can find that full episode wherever it is you get your podcasts. And that just about does it for this Monday edition of All Points West. If you're just tuning in, Rohith Joseph, we are talking songs of the summer, and you've been taking us on something of a time machine throughout the decades.
3: Yeah, you know, I've been trying to chart out how songs of the summer have sounded. We did a bit of exploration with the 50s with Elvis's Don't Be Cruel, and then we had Sugar Sugar by the Archies of the 60s, which is also a huge summer hit of that era. I'm gonna be coming up with a few more throughout the week to kind of get us in that mode of thinking, and we're also gonna have an artist join us to talk about that.
0: We'll have Ashley Ball, a local artist and songwriter, joining us on the program after the 4 o'clock news to talk about what it takes, what it means to have a summer hit, and how you have to write them. Does it actually have to have the word summer in there? I don't know if it does. Speaking of summer songs, we'll leave you now with your kitchen party dance tune. This might not make the best summer song list of the decade that Rohit's been putting together, but it's a pretty good one. This is Drake with your kitchen party. Thanks for listening. This is Nice for What?

Two fare evaders have captured the attention of Portland, Oregon's transit system. Security camera footage shows the culprits sneaking on to a TriMet bus and then being quickly shooed off for not paying their fare. And that video is going viral because the two would-be passengers are goats. Juvenile goats, to be exact. Their names, Billy the Kid and

0: is for everyone, but especially for the people who are here on planet Earth for their very first go around. Well, Joan, as always, so much appreciate you being on here to talk about Anna Wintour, of all things.
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0: Joan Summers co-hosts the podcast Eating for Free, and she was here with me in Toronto. And that is it for the podcast today. 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And hey, why not check us out on YouTube and Instagram? We are at Commotion CBC. I'm Emile Niazi, sitting in for El Amin Abdel Mahmoud. 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
1: New U.S. tariffs of 50% are set to take effect tomorrow on a wide range of Canadian exports, expected to have a big impact on Canadian commerce. Prime Minister Mark Carney is scheduled for last-minute trade talks with U.S. President Donald Trump. And thousands of people remain on evacuation order as the Bald Range wildfire continues to burn out of control, and air quality warnings remain in effect for many parts of the southern interior. Later this morning, Provincial Health Officer Dr. Bonnie Henry will provide an update on smoke conditions across B.C.
0: And in the forecast today for Greater Victoria, the Southern Gulf Islands, East and Inland Vancouver Island and the Sunshine Coast today, a mix of sun and cloud. It will be hazy with light winds. The only outliers here, as is often the case, are the West Island and the North Island. So for West Vancouver Island, foggy with a chance of drizzle this morning, becoming a mix of sun and cloud near noon and windy. North Island, similar for you, cloudy with a chance of drizzle this morning. Fog patches dissipating this afternoon and windy as well. We're looking at highs in Victoria of 23 degrees, East Vancouver Island 25 degrees, and the North Island 18 degrees. And Sterling, how's the weather looking so far this morning?
2: Well, temperatures mostly sitting around 12, 13 degrees across Vancouver Island, the Gulf Islands, and Sunshine Coast, with mainly clear skies over to South Island, but looking to be cloudy over much of the rest of the region. A little cooler in Port Hardy, where it's 10 degrees Celsius, 14 at the moment in Comox.
0: Thank you, Sterling. On the ferries from Swartz Bay to Sawasin, the 6 will still have room when it sails in just a few minutes, so no delays on that route. Out of Nanaimo, Duke Point to Sawasin, the 515 left just fine. The 745 is going to be a little delayed. We mentioned earlier they were having a crewing issue, but it's only going to be delayed by about 15 minutes, and it does still have some room on it. That's the 745 sailing from Duke Point to Sawasin, and there is a 1 sailing wait from Departure Bay to Horseshoe Bay. So the 615 is full. The 840 has 7% of its vehicle space available. Well, when you come back after World Report, we're going to talk about why there aren't more female soccer coaches, an issue that has been raised recently by the TV show Ted Lasso. All that and more still to come. I'm Catherine Marlowe in for Gregor Craigie. World Report is coming up next.

0: Thank you, Mike. Good morning. I'm Catherine Marlowe in for Gregor Craigie. This is On the Island in Victoria. Coming up, one of Canada's biggest payment processing companies is being sold to a U.S. private equity firm. We'll dig into why that matters after the 6:30 news. But first, the new season of Ted Lasso is here, and this time Ted is coaching a women's soccer team, which has people wondering why so few women are in top coaching jobs in the real world. We'll have that conversation coming up next. Liz MacArthur is here first, though, with your local news headlines.
1: The coroner's inquest begins today into the fatal RCMP shooting of a Tlokwiat man in a remote village on Vancouver Island's west coast. The chief of the First Nation says he hopes recommendations from the inquest lead to reform. And Vancouver saw a spike in inflation, or Victoria saw a spike in inflation last month. The rate rose to 3.5% from 2.9% in June, in stark contrast to Vancouver, which continues to see the lowest inflation rate among major Canadian cities.
0: Thank you, Liz. In the forecast today for Greater Victoria, the Southern Gulf Islands, East and Inland Vancouver Island, and the Sunshine Coast, so almost everyone, a mix of sun and cloud today and hazy with light winds. A little different for the West and North Island. So for the West, foggy with a chance of drizzle this morning, turning to a mix of sun and cloud near noon and windy. For the North Island, cloudy with a chance of drizzle this morning, with fog patches dissipating this afternoon, windy for you as well. High up to 23 degrees in Victoria, 25 on East Vancouver Island, and 18 on the North Island. Stirling has the current conditions.
2: Well, it's partly cloudy across Vancouver Island and Gulf Islands and Sunshine Coast. Temperatures really sitting around 12, 13 degrees Celsius, but getting up to 15 right now in Comox.
0: And just one wait on the ferries, and that will disappear shortly. So the 615 sailing from Departure Bay to Horseshoe Bay is full. The 840 still has 7% of its vehicle space available. It's 12 minutes now after 6 o'clock. The new season of the soccer comedy Ted Lasso is raising questions about why so few women's sports teams actually have female coaches. In the second episode, the assistant coach of the fictional UK soccer team, the Lady Greyhounds, confronts the team owner about her choice for the top job.
3: Did you ever consider me for head coach?
4: No.
3: Did you consider any woman?
4: No.
0: Well, turns out the real world isn't that much better when it comes to hiring female coaches. At the last FIFA Women's World Cup, only 12 out of 32 teams had women head coaches. In the PWHL in hockey, just 5 of 12 head coaches are women. Joining us to discuss this further is Alison Sandmeyer-Graves. She is the CEO of Canadian Women and Sport. Good morning.
5: Good morning.
0: We had some stats there, but just how lopsided is the playing field when it comes to women versus men holding coaching jobs in women's sport?
5: Well, the short answer is very lopsided, as your stats revealed. And in fact, when we look at the most recent Olympics, so this is, at the highest level of competitive amateur sport, only 16% of the coaches of Canadian teams in Milano Cortina were women. Similarly, in post-secondary sports, so these are universities and colleges, only about a quarter of coaches are women. And of course, they're going to be found mostly on the women's side of sport, some on the men's side, but unfortunately, it's all too rare. At the community level, we do see more women as we get down to the grassroots level of sport. And more women are taking coach education, but it's hard to know how that's translating into women actually coaching. So we have a long way to go.
0: Yeah. And why is it that we can't quite get there?
5: Well, the history of sport can teach us a lot. When we looked decades ago, when sport was initially developing in Canada, mainstream sport, we saw men building sport for men and boys. And while we've made a lot of progress on welcoming women and girls into sport, coaching is still considered a very technical role and still seems to be the domain primarily of men. We've seen a lot of meaningful progress in other sport leadership roles, like on boards and at the helm of sport organizations. But coaching just has not moved in the same way. And some of that is because it's a bit self-perpetuating. Girls playing sport have few or no women to look up to as coaches, and so they don't necessarily think of this as a viable pathway for themselves. And those who do seek to coach are often faced with stereotypes, discrimination, and gendered cultures and practices within organizations that favor or are biased towards men. So there's both formal and informal dynamics happening that need to be addressed.
4: Okay, so what needs to change then so that we can get moving on this?
5: Mm-hmm. It starts with meaningful commitment. It's clear. These numbers are not moving in a meaningful way. So it's going to require real intention in order to create this change. And we put the onus on the organizations themselves. They are the ones who are recruiting, who are training, who are promoting coaches, who are creating these environments for them to either thrive or not. And so having them make that commitment and having them have a clear goal of what success looks like for women coaching in their sport and in their organization helps to ensure that the right approaches are then used. From there, we can look at policy, at practice, at culture, across the board. And there's so many ways to make coaching more welcoming and supportive of women. Simple things like supporting women to bring nursing infants with them to away games or tournaments, or to have women-led and women-only coach education sessions to create safe environments and to build those informal networks of support. Those sorts of things can go a long way.
4: Well, Allison, thanks for joining us to talk about this morning.
5: It's my pleasure.
4: Allison Sandmeyer-Graves is CEO of Canadian Women in Sport. Hey, do you have a female coach in your life at any level? Why not give them a shout out? Tell us about them and we'll tell the island about them. You can send an email to victoria@cbc.ca or you can text us. Our text line is 250-661-6157. It is 17 minutes now after 6 o'clock.

0: From her new album, In the Hour of Chaos, that was Alison Russell featuring Devin Gilfillian with the song Love is a Golden Lion. Alison Russell has just announced that she'll be hitting the road this fall in support of the album. She's only got one BC date so far. It's in Vancouver on November 9th. She'll also be in Seattle on November 11th. It's 20 minutes now after 6 o'clock on a Tuesday morning here on CBC Radio 1. Well, a unique ocean voyage ended in Victoria earlier this month. The One Ocean arrived back on our shores after more than a year spent sailing around North and South America. The crew completed 27,000 nautical miles, and along the way, they carried out research. Liz MacArthur visited the One Ocean to meet with the crew shortly after they arrived here. The first crew member voice you'll hear is that of lead scientist and UVic grad Grace Dalton.
1: Welcome back. How do you feel after the journey?
2: Kind of shocked, really excited. I can't believe that we're already done. It was a year and a half on the water and then a year, 2 years to prep for it. So it's kind of crazy that it's coming to an end. But I'm excited because this means for the science aspect, we get to start analyzing now all the data. So I'm excited because it's kind of just picking up in that front.
1: And so what did you collect? What will you be analyzing?
2: So we collected a bunch of different research on board. Our main project was the kelp research, pole-to-pole kelp research. We collected kelp forest sites in BC, Alaska, and Chile. And then we also collected some whale research as well, as we went around. Anytime we saw a whale, we would snap some photos, write down the behavior and some information. And then we also collected atmospheric and oceanographic properties with the University of Washington, and that was ongoing. There's tools in the boat that was collecting every single day. So the kelp forest study was through UVic, and so that's something that we'll start to break down and analyze over these next couple years, which is really exciting.
1: And did you do this at the end of your degree? You said you graduated now?
2: Yes. So I would say my second to last year of my degree, we had this idea to do the expedition. I reached out to Dr. Mai Sierra Costa at the University of Victoria. And that's when we came up with the idea to do this kelp forest study. So what the whole point of the study is we're studying the density, distribution, and health and things that are impacting the kelp around North and South America. So we're really focusing on bull and giant kelp because those are floating canopy kelp forest species. And so I approached her, that's how we came up with this idea. And so we did like 2 years of prep work to really think about it. And then obviously on this expedition, we were collecting the raw data, the field research. So really exciting.
1: How do you feel, like how did it go when it came specifically to the collecting of the data? Did it go the way you thought it would? Was it more or less challenging?
2: It was challenging. There was definitely a learning curve. I had obviously the incredible help of the crew here. So I kind of led it, but then I would have them almost as like my assistants, and they would really help me on the water and do prep work. Probably one of our biggest struggles is just weather, especially on a sailboat. For the kelp research, we would have to launch the dinghy and go out in the dinghy, and we'd have to do things like fly a drone, drop a quadrat, which is this underwater pyramid structure with cameras on it, and we drop it into the water to view the kelp underneath the water, and then drop CTDs and things like that. And so it's very weather dependent, because if there's too much wind, if there's too much waves, if the currents aren't right, it can become dangerous and it just won't work out. So I would say that was probably our biggest struggle, especially in Chile. The weather really picked up really quickly. We unfortunately weren't able to do as many sites as we wanted, but we did get some in. And even during those sites, the weather picked up so fast. So that was probably one of our struggles, but I had huge help and support on the boat here with the crew, for sure.
1: Yeah, I mean, everybody's reacting to the idea of the weather in Chile.
3: Yeah, the weather. So how many drones did we lose?
2: Well, actually, none for the kelp
4: studies.
2: No,
4: we did none for the kelp.
2: But we did, when we were in the Northwest Passage, a crewmate of ours, we launched not the kelp drone, because that's a bit more expensive. We launched a cheaper drone, and we did lose it in the Northwest Passage in the icebergs.
3: Yeah, it didn't
1: float well. That sounds like a real explorer experience, in losing a piece of equipment in the Northwest Passage.
2: Yeah.
1: What did you learn about yourself on this year-long journey?
2: Oh, that's a great question. I learned about myself, well, when I learned that I was seasick, so unfortunately, during the expedition, I wasn't able, my original plan was to stay on the expedition the whole time, but then when we started to do larger crossings, I got seasick and it didn't go away, so that became a liability. So that ended up changing the boat dynamic in the sense that I would join when they're a bit, when research was really prevalent and also when the weather was a bit calmer. So that was something that was pretty big, especially for just the career I want to go into. Mm-hmm. Having that, having to learn that about myself, was kind of hard to accept for a little bit. It was frustrating, so that was interesting.
1: Yeah, because you see yourself doing research on boats in the future?
2: Yeah, definitely would love to do research. I've worked with BC Whales, which is a whale company where there's a lot of boat work, and then this one, obviously. So that was kind of a hit to learn. Maybe I'm not a super large ocean water. Maybe I got to stay a bit more intercoastal protected waters for
4: well,
2: my
4: that's
2: research.
4: That's where the kelp is.
2: Exactly. It works for the kelp research.
3: The size of boat will make a difference, too.
2: That's true.
3: Go for a little larger boat. But the other thing we're forced to do, you had to teach us. And that was terrific.
2: Yeah.
4: Yeah.
3: Yeah. Yeah.

0: So we're hoping to get some publications out of this, and we're really trying to analyze just to figure out how are the kelp forests along the West Coast doing. That's our biggest question. So what's impacting them? So things like, is there sea urchin disturbance? We took CTD samples, which is different like temperatures of the water. So we'll look at like how stratified the water is, seeing if that might have an impact. We want to look at the health. We're researching things like bryozoan, which is this encrusting zooplankton. So we're kind of really, it's a big set of data that we're going to look at, like a large over, like an umbrella over the whole entire kelp forest health, and try to come up with some answers as to how we're doing and how we can then help the kelp forest. So the whole entire point is to learn about what's happening so then we can approach and do restoration and conservation and help the forest, because they're such an important ecosystem.
1: The focus and the reason for the trip for sure, but the other is finding the next ocean stewards. We need people to sit up and pay attention to what's happening out there, because it's real. And facts are real, and science matters, and getting that into schools is important. Hence the association with Exploring by the Seat of Your Pants, which gets it into the classroom at no cost to the administration of the classes. This is a citizen-funded effort. I mean, we're going to be paying for this for the next few years, but, you know, this is us doing this. It's not funded by universities and, you know, big institutions. This was us doing this, and we felt like it was something we could do.
2: That was Arliss MacArthur speaking with the crew of the sailing vessel One Ocean. You heard the voices of co-captains Mark Schrader and Jennifer Dalton, social media manager Tess Shornack, and lead scientist and UVic grad Grace Dalton.

You may not necessarily think about how your payments are processed when you tap your card somewhere or you make an online payment, but a lot of them are processed by a Canadian company called Moneris. That company has just been sold to a U.S. private equity firm. So coming up in the next half hour of the show, we're going to talk about what that means for Canadians and their data. We're also going to talk about the latest in trade talks. We are getting awfully close to that August 19th deadline between Canada and the U.S. All that and more still to come on the island. I'm Catherine Marlowe, filling in for Gregor Craigie. Your local news is coming up next.

0: This is CBC News from Victoria. It's 6:30 right now. It's 12 degrees and partly cloudy at the Victoria Airport. Good morning. I'm Liz MacArthur. A coroner's inquest begins today into the fatal shooting of an Indigenous man by the Tofino RCMP. As Emily Fagan reports, the Tloquoyot First Nation hopes the inquest's non-binding recommendations lead to reform.
1: Julia Jones was 28 when police fatally shot him in a remote community near Tofino in February 2021. Police described the incident as a wellness check. Elmer Frank is a chief counselor of the Tloquoyot First Nation.
2: This is good news to the nation and to the family.
1: He hopes the Port Alberni inquest will cast new light on what happened and lead to reform. An earlier investigation by the Independent Investigations Office did not recommend charges. Jones's death came less than a year after another of the nation's members, Chantel Moore, was fatally shot by police in New Brunswick. Frank says this led to broken trust between the community and the RCMP and a desire for justice.
2: Unfortunately, the young fella's mom passed away in the last year and she died with a broken heart, knowing that there was no justice served.
1: The coroner's inquest will hear from witnesses to establish the facts, though will not establish fault. A jury will make non-binding recommendations to prevent similar deaths. Emily Fagan, CBC News, Victoria.
0: Some business owners in BC anxiously await as the threat of 50% tariffs loom over many industries, including forestry. Canada and the U.S. are currently engaged in negotiations ahead of the deadline on Wednesday. Babjit Tandy, the chief financial officer for Richmond Plywood, says they ship 20% of their products across the border. He says these tariffs will impact their entire ecosystem.

0: If we add all our mills together, there's got to be at least 2,500 employees just within the few mills that'll be affected, and then the larger ecosystem, obviously. But yeah, no, it'll be a significant impact to our bottom line.
1: Canada's dairy, alcohol, and automobile industries could also be hit by the tariffs without a last-minute deal between Canada and the U.S. Those are set to come into effect tomorrow. Five new out-of-control wildfires were discovered on the North Island yesterday. All of them are believed to have been caused by lightning and are all burning under a hectare in remote forested areas. Two other fires have grown slightly to about half a hectare. There are 19 wildfires currently burning on Vancouver Island. Thousands of people remain on evacuation order as the Bald Range wildfire continues to burn out of control in BC's interior. The BC Wildfire Service has warned that smoke is expected to linger in central and southern parts of the province, and winds will be light for the start of the week. Erin Trainer is a counselor with the District of Summerland. She's one of the Bald Range fire evacuees who returned home Friday and says it's still very hazy in their community.
2: It's just something that we're all kind of dealing with. We're running air in my house. I have an older home, so we have some air purifiers going, and that's helping. Fans and stuff like that, and just trying to stay inside when the air quality is not very good.
1: This morning, officials, including Provincial Health Officer Dr. Bonnie Henry, will be providing an update on wildfires and smoke conditions across BC. A treaty that could see several parcels of Crown land transferred to five First Nations on Vancouver Island has raised concerns about public access to a National Historic Site in Colwood. As Katie DeRosa reports, efforts are in place to keep Hatley Castle open to the public.
3: Songhees also, recognizing that the Happy Park lands are important to Colwood. And to the
4: Robert Janes is a lawyer for the Tumwaq Treaty Association and part of the negotiations between five First Nations and the federal and provincial governments. Hatley Castle and the grounds around Royal Roads University have been used as a backdrop in the X-Men movies and Deadpool. It's the most high-profile piece of Crown land included in the treaty deal. Caroline Elliott, unsuccessful BC Conservative leadership contestant, cites public consultation documents in her concern that the First Nations could restrict access to the land.
5: They are not guaranteed for ongoing public access.
4: Right now, the university leases the land from the federal government for $1 a year. The goal, Jane says, is that once the land is transferred to the Songhees Nation, the university can buy that land back. No private land is included in the treaty talks. Katie DeRosa, CBC News, Victoria.
1: And Victoria saw a sharp spike in inflation last month. That contrasted against Vancouver's inflation, which held steady at 3% in July and remains the lowest among major Canadian cities. Victoria saw the inflation rate rise to 3.5% last month from 2.9% in June. Statistics Canada says overall inflation was driven by the high price of gas. Cities in Ontario had the lowest rates last month, with Toronto hitting 1.7%. It's 6:35, and that's the CBC News from Victoria.
6: Thank you, Liz. How is the forecast looking for today?
1: For Greater Victoria, the Southern Gulf Islands, East and Inland Vancouver Island, and the Sunshine Coast, a mix of sun and cloud today, hazy with some light winds. For West Vancouver Island, foggy with a chance of drizzle this morning, becoming a mix of sun and cloud near noon, windy. For North Vancouver Island, cloudy with a chance of drizzle this morning, fog patches dissipating this afternoon, windy, and the high to 23 in Victoria, 25 on East Vancouver Island, and 18 on the North Island.
6: And Sterling Aford, what is happening in the weather right now?
7: Well, it's partly cloudy across Vancouver Island, the Gulf Islands, and Sunshine Coast right now. Temperatures mostly 12, 13 degrees, but getting up to 15 right now in Comox.
6: And on the ferries, we've got a wait from Duke Point to Swanson. So the 745 is full. The 9 o'clock still has a quarter of its deck space available. And you'll get on the next sailing at both Swartz Bay and Departure Bay. It is 24 minutes now before 7 o'clock on a Tuesday morning here on CBC Radio 1. I'm Catherine Marlowe. Well, processing electronic payments is big business. Think about how many times a week, for example, you tap to pay for something. Well, now a company that handles about one-third of all that commerce in Canada is being sold to a U.S. private equity firm. Moneris is currently owned by RBC and BMO. The sale is worth $2 billion, and it is raising questions about how much control Canada has over important digital services. Vaz Bednar is the managing director of the Canadian Shield Institute, a public policy think tank based in Toronto. She's with us now. Good morning.
8: Good morning.
6: Why does it matter that Moneris is being sold to a U.S. private equity firm?
8: It matters for a bunch of reasons. One, I think we're in this heightened trade war with a hostile actor, and it really feels like a womp womp, a loss, right? Wait a minute, our banks built something that processes about a third of all transactions and we're just giving it up. But the other, there's two other reasons it matters. One is our information will be subject to a different privacy regime. And the other is just our broader digital sovereignty, where elements of this payment layer are increasingly provided by foreign actors. And that just introduces a fragility to the payment system.
6: We'll talk more about that in a moment. But first of all, how many things does this still have to sort of get sign off on before it actually happens? Are there Canadian regulatory hurdles that could stop this from happening at all?
8: There are. I mean, the transaction falls under the review threshold for foreign direct investment review, which is $2.179 billion in enterprise value. Side note, if we pegged it to inflation to what the initial review threshold was from back in the 70s, we'd review all foreign takeovers that were worth more than $13.4 million, if you can imagine that.
6: Wow.
8: I know. But there's a new lens, actually, to give this federal government credit. There's a new lens that should be applied to this, which is the Bank of Canada and the Competition Bureau have sort of teamed up and will give any acquisition related to the payment space kind of a second look. So we should expect kind of more of a judgment or report back from regulators about the broader net benefit to Canadians of this. And again, with that inherent privacy loss or just shift in that regime, that could factor into the conversation that we're having.
6: So what could actually change for Canadian businesses and consumers if the sale goes through?
8: I mean, it's very difficult to predict. One, everything could just stay the same other than the ownership, and it is like straight up business as usual. The private equity firm Francisco Partners is recognized as a top private equity firm in payments. It has a reputation for growing companies. So they may make investments into Moneris that the banks were unwilling to. It could become even more efficient, more competitive. It could become legitimately better. And then the third option is that the transaction, the processing fees for businesses go up and up, and the quality goes down, and merchants are very unhappy. And then they want it continuously or continue switching to other alternatives like Canadian Calgary-based Helcim, H-E-L-C-I-M. I think increasingly we're seeing as people build, you know, there's a buying Canadian movement, but with building Canadian, entrepreneurs are reporting that they're looking at sovereign Canadian options for those other layers of their own business, which could even just mean, you know, email and where data is hosted and, you know, whether they're using Google Docs or not. It seems like a simple, superficial decision, but it can introduce important structural realities.
6: Could this actually then be good for Canadian companies in the long run?
8: Well, one way of viewing that it's good is like, look, $2 billion is going to show up in our data as it pertains to foreign direct investment. And we're going to say, wow, people are investing here. People see Canada as investable. $2 billion is going to be in our economy. Maybe the banks are going to create some really amazing digital products or fintechs for us. And we're going to see the benefits from that because now they're more capitalized. So those are legitimate benefits to us overall. But in terms of, again, that loss and that layer becoming more foreign, I think it's still an important element of the payment system to consider.
6: Yeah. And are you more concerned here about Canadians' payment data living somewhere else or just about who controls our payment system and whether or not it is someone in our own country?
8: I'm concerned about both in tandem. I think that macro payment of ownership and control, macro lens, sorry, of ownership and control of payments is the question for us to keep considering when it comes to digital infrastructures. We've grown way, way, way too reliant on foreign actors. That said, we're not looking to sell the layer one kind of degree underneath that, which is the forthcoming real-time rail update. You know, if we were looking to sell off part or all of that digital infrastructure, Holy Toledo, that would be a sovereignty crisis. But I love that Moneris is this case study for Canadians to be raising these concerns and asking these questions.
6: What should Canada consider essential digital infrastructure, especially when it comes to the technology and the payment systems that we rely on every day?
8: I think that layer underneath, like the real-time rail, should be designated as critical digital infrastructure. And I think there's an interesting tension with that definition of criticality as it pertains to just building up our digital sovereignty, right? How do you decide what's capital C critical when you see this incremental loss over time? A few years ago, a Montreal-based payments company called Nuvei was acquired. At the time, it had the biggest debut on the TSX. And we didn't blink a regulatory eye. Like, we did not give that a second look in the way we are with Moneris. So the fact that we are talking about it, I think, is an indicator that our awareness and attitudes are shifting in a positive and productive way.
6: Well, Vass, we'll leave it on that happy note. Thanks for joining us this morning.
8: Thank you.
6: That's Vass Bender, the Managing Director of the Canadian Shield Institute. It is 17 minutes now before 7 o'clock. It's time now for an update from the CBC Business Desk. Here's Neil Herland.
9: Good morning. Tariff negotiations are still underway between Canada and the U.S. But what happens tonight if they fail? Well, Prime Minister Mark Carney says the Canadian government has plans for any scenario that includes those harsh 50% tariffs that might take effect tonight. Late last night, the Prime Minister's office in Ottawa confirmed that Carney spoke with U.S. President Donald Trump by phone yesterday. But make no mistake, if the U.S. imposed a 50% tariff on Canadian imports, it would cause massive economic disruption on both sides of the border. That's because of the deeply integrated nature of our supply chains, especially in the automotive and manufacturing sectors, because goods frequently cross the border during production. Canadian exporters would face drastically higher costs, leading to decreased sales to the U.S., and that could trigger job losses and an economic recession for Canada. Conversely, U.S. consumers and businesses would face much higher prices for imported Canadian goods, and that would likely boost inflation in the United States, because the higher cost of imported goods and raw materials would likely be passed on to consumers. Plants and manufacturing hubs like Ontario would be especially vulnerable, risking significant job loss and potential bankruptcies among parts suppliers. So that begs the question, is Donald Trump bluffing? We'll find out tonight. Now, we've been hearing about self-driving cars in recent years, but now a California company is trying to develop robotic construction machines. A San Francisco company called Bedrock Robotics just announced that it's operating excavators that are fully autonomous on three commercial sites in Texas and Nevada. And I was on the Bedrock website this morning. The video is impressive, and the company says it's trying to develop large fleets that can execute jobs on a construction site at a pace and scale the industry has never seen. It doesn't matter if there's a shortage of construction workers or heavy machine operators, because this technology would reduce the need for human workers. Bedrock says 20% of construction workers are now over the age of 55, and one estimate says 40% of the construction industry will retire in the next 5 years. The president and co-founder of OpenAI is warning the public about the potential dangers of AI. Greg Brockman just published a personal blog post telling companies they need to take action now to make sure their computer systems are secure from AI hacking. His company, OpenAI, makes ChatGPT, and he cites the recent hack by OpenAI of the open source platform Hugging Face. Brockman calls it a watershed moment for cybersecurity, and so he lists a 10-point plan for companies to protect themselves. He says business needs to fundamentally increase its cybersecurity practices with unprecedented speed. Brockman adds the recent Hugging Face incident shows that we underestimated the real-world cyber capabilities of our AI models, and he recommends that companies should use AI to run test hacks on their own vulnerabilities. And that's your business news for now. I'm Neil Herland.
6: Thank you, Neil. Looking at the numbers now in Toronto, the S&P TSX is down 0.33% or 105 points at 36,561. In New York, the Dow Jones also down 0.33% or 155 points at 53,304. And in New York, also the NASDAQ down just over 1% at or 314 points at 26,330. The Canadian dollar right now trading at 72.1 cents U.S. On commodities markets, oil, West Texas Intermediate is up just shy of 1% or 82 cents at $85.32 U.S. a barrel. Natural gas up 4 cents or 1.33% at $2.73. And gold is down 0.5%, $24.60 at $4,449.10 U.S. an ounce. Lumber is down 0.17% or $1 at $572. And the daily CO2 reading is 427.8 parts per million. That's up 2.35 parts per million or 0.55% from the same time last year. Well, it is nearly deadline day. In less than 24 hours, Canadians should know if the federal government has reached a trade deal with the United States or if we will be hit by a new round of punishing 50% tariffs. After months of negotiations between trade officials, the decision now comes to final talks between Prime Minister Mark Carney and U.S. President Donald Trump. For more on this, we've reached Laura Osmond. She's a federal politics reporter at The Logic, and we have reached her in Ottawa. Good morning, Laura.
10: Good morning, Catherine.
6: Okay, so it sounds like this deal has been turned over to the two leaders, although maybe there's still some negotiation going on this morning as well. How do you read the situation?
10: Yeah, I mean, I think Mark Carney sort of prepared us for the eventuality that any trade deal is going to probably come down to these two guys, right? It's going to happen at the leader level. And he told us that, you know, weeks or months ago. You know, we're seeing reports that the two have spoken, but obviously no sort of late night announcement that a deal had been reached. And so, you know, we're going to be keeping an eye out for any last ditch efforts to try to either postpone these incoming tariffs or reach a deal before that happens. But the signals that we're getting from the negotiators on either side are not positive at this point.
6: What is the talk in Ottawa about all of this?
10: Well, really, you know, the dispute here is the same as it has been. You know, ultimately, Canada wants some relief from the tariffs, not only the ones that Donald Trump is promising to impose this week on Canada, but also the ones we've been dealing with on steel and aluminum and autos and lumber all of this time. And in exchange, the Americans want some serious concessions from Canada. They're asking to remedy what they see as longstanding unfair practices on Canada's part, including, for example, on our supply managed dairy sector. They want more access to the Canadian market. And, you know, the issue here is that the Americans are not willing to offer the level of relief from the tariffs in that Canada wants in exchange for these concessions. And so that's where the daylight is between the two sides. And they just haven't been able to find enough common ground here to secure a deal.
6: If that common ground isn't found, how will the Canadian government weigh options around response, retaliation, how to provide relief to Canadian companies if it really comes down to that?
10: Yeah, you know, Mark Carney was asked about this several times yesterday, and, you know, he was dodging these questions left and right pretty deftly, you know, before finally saying, you know, they've sort of gamed out the scenarios, but they're not going to talk about it because of the delicate and intense nature of the negotiations right now. The government is in a tough spot for a few reasons. You know, one is that Canadians are in a bit of a fighting mood over the last year. I don't think the Canadian public has an appetite to take a new round of punishing tariffs lying down. But if the Canadian government does retaliate, the Americans have already said they're not going to accept that, and they're going to, you know, likely escalate things, which is going to mean even more economic pain. So it creates this really difficult position for the Canadian government in terms of trying to secure a deal without escalating the conflict, but still appeasing, you know, the public and political. So that's a tricky situation. When it comes to relief, we do expect to see relief for Canadian industries that are hit by any new round of tariffs, but that is going to be expensive. It's not going to be particularly sustainable, and it's not going to fully alleviate all of the economic pain that Canadian businesses and families are going to be feeling. And so, you know, ideally, they can either get a deal before those new tariffs come into effect, or they can postpone those new tariffs coming into effect so they can keep talking. Because once those tariffs do come into effect, everything gets a lot harder.
6: Yeah. If we get a deal, but it's not as favorable as Canada might have hoped, what could be some of the most politically explosive elements?
10: Yeah, I really maintain that I think the most damaging concessions the government can make politically here in Canada are the ones that they have promised they will not make, right? And we know that they have promised, for example, that supply management will not be a bargaining chip in these negotiations, but it's very much a focus of the American administration. And so, you know, I think, you know, when it comes to things like putting American booze back on Canadian shelves, that was always a retaliatory measure. So if there's tariff relief, of course the booze will come back onto the shelves. But when it comes to things like supply management, there's likely to be more blowback, particularly from some sectors in the country. I do think, though, it's going to matter what Canada gets in return. And so if we're talking about just getting some reprieve from this new round of tariffs, that's a very different scenario than getting some relief from the longstanding sectoral tariffs and some more certainty going forward. So the whole package really does matter. It's going to be more than the sum of its parts, whatever that deal is.
6: Okay, and if there isn't a deal, how politically demoralizing might that be?
10: I think it will be politically and economically demoralizing. It's going to be tough. There's no question. You know, it's going to hit businesses. It's going to hit families. It's going to hit federal finances, certainly. It's going to be tough to, there's not a lot of good options in terms of responding to new American trade aggression. If you retaliate, you risk escalating things. If you don't retaliate, you risk, you know, being a pushover in these talks, and Canadians don't necessarily want to see that either. And it's much, much harder to get a deal going forward when you have, you know, a new level of economic pain hitting Canadians. And so I think that's why we've seen so much effort on the Canadian part to try to secure something before that deadline hits.
6: We have heard Pierre Poilievre, the Conservative leader, sort of raise his voice a bit more recently. And one of the things he's been doing is calling on Carney to not be a pushover. Mm-hmm. What do you expect to hear from him as this unfolds?
10: I think the Conservatives are going to be looking to make political hay out of anything that is less than a stellar deal for the Liberals, right? And ultimately, I think the Conservatives are trying to hold the government to the standard that Mark Carney and the Liberals set in the last election, which is that Mark Carney is the guy to get a deal with Donald Trump, and he's the guy to stand up to the Americans. And, you know, the Conservatives are interpreting that as, you know, get a deal, get us some economic certainty, and don't make major concessions. And they're really trying to raise the bar in terms of what Canadians expect out of these trade negotiations. I think for now, the polls suggest that Canadians are willing to give the government some benefit of the doubt here. They know who the Liberals are dealing with south of the border. But, you know, we're going to see the Conservatives continue to try to chip away at that and really try to convince Canadians to hold the government to a higher standard in these talks.
6: Okay, I want to step away from U.S.-Canada deals for a moment and talk about something here in Canada. What can you tell us about the Churchill Falls deal that was announced yesterday all the way on the other side of the country and why it matters?
10: Yeah, you know, this is really stems from a longstanding dispute between Quebec and Newfoundland and Labrador over the cost of electricity coming out of the Churchill Falls hydroelectric facility. This has been going on for decades. It's turned into a bit of a beef, and the federal government kind of stepped in, and they're willing to put that dispute aside now, and they've come up with an agreement in principle. It's not binding, which is important to note.
6: Okay.
10: That would see the federal government offer something like $10 billion in financing to turn this into a massive green energy project that would massively increase electricity generation coming out of that facility. And it would see, you know, a new deal between those provinces on the cost of that electricity. this is really interesting to see the federal government kind of step in and mediate this kind of interprovincial dispute. And I think speaks to Mark Carney trying to keep provinces sort of rowing together. But the details of this deal may not survive the next provincial election in Quebec. The deal is not universally popular across the political spectrum in that province. And so, you know, even if it's not fully realized at the end of the day, I do think it's interesting to see the federal government kind of intervening in this way.
6: All right, Laura, we'll leave it there. Thank you for joining us this morning.
10: Thanks so much for having me, Catherine.
6: Laura Osman is a federal politics reporter at The Logic, which is a digital news publication. We reached her in Ottawa. It is just a few minutes now before the 7 o'clock edition of World Report, and Liz MacArthur is standing by with your local news headlines.
1: A coroner's inquest begins today into the fatal RCMP shooting of a Tlokwiat man in a remote village off Vancouver Island's west coast. The chief of the First Nation says he hopes recommendations from the inquest lead to reform. And Victoria saw a spike in inflation last month. The rate rose to 3.5% from 2.9% in June. That's in stark contrast to Vancouver, which continues to see the lowest inflation rate among major Canadian cities.
6: Thank you, Liz. We are going to hear more about that coroner's inquest in our next half hour. We'll talk to Judith Sayers, the head of the New Channel Council, Tribal Council, about the shooting death of Julian Jones in the inquest that is about to begin. Taking a look at the weather for today for Greater Victoria, the Southern Gulf Islands, East and Inland Vancouver Island and the Sunshine Coast. Pretty standard forecast for all of you. A mix of sun and cloud, hazy with light winds. For West Vancouver Island, foggy with a chance of drizzle this morning, becoming a mix of sun and cloud near noon and windy. For North Vancouver Island, cloudy with a chance of drizzle this morning. Fog patches dissipating this afternoon and windy as well. Victoria, we're looking at a high of 23 degrees today. East Vancouver Island, 25 degrees. And on the North Island, temperatures are expected to hit 18 degrees. Quickly looking at the ferries before we send you off to the news. From Swartz Bay to Tsawwassen, no waits. We do have a one sailing wait from Duke Point to Tsawwassen, so the 745 is full. The 9 o'clock has 24% of its vehicle space still available. And from Departure Bay to Horseshoe Bay, the 840 sailing still has 10% of your vehicle space available. That's it for this hour of On the Island. I'm Catherine Marlowe, filling in for Gregor Craigie this week on the island. World Report is coming up next.

Ahead this hour, we will meet a hockey player in Nanaimo who's gearing up for her first season with the newly minted Vancouver Island University women's hockey team. But first, a coroner's inquest into an Indigenous man killed by RCMP in 2021 begins this morning. We'll have more on that story in just a few minutes.

0: Liz MacArthur is here with your local news headlines.
1: Thousands of people remain on evacuation order as the Bald Range wildfire continues to burn out of control, and air quality warnings remain in effect for many parts of the southern interior. Later this morning, Provincial Health Officer Dr. Bonnie Henry will provide an update on smoke conditions across BC. And new U.S. tariffs of 50% are set to take effect tomorrow on a wide range of Canadian exports, expected to have a big impact on Canadian commerce. Prime Minister Mark Carney is scheduled for last-minute trade talks with U.S. President Donald Trump.
0: Thank you, Liz. In the forecast for today, for most of our region, it's a mix of sun and cloud and hazy with light winds. So that's Greater Victoria, the Southern Gulf Islands, East and Inland Vancouver Island, and the Sunshine Coast. On the West Coast, foggy with a chance of drizzle this morning, becoming a mix of sun and cloud and near noon, and windy as well. For North Vancouver Island today, cloudy with a chance of drizzle this morning. Fog patches dissipating this afternoon and windy for you as well. In Victoria today, it's set to hit 23 degrees on East Vancouver Island, 25, and on the North Island, 18 degrees. Sterling Ayford, what's happening out there right now?
2: Well, partly cloudy for the most part across Vancouver Island and Gulf Islands and Sunshine Coast. Temperatures 12 to 13 degrees Celsius. We do have some fog in Tofino, but getting up to 15 and mainly sunny in Comox.
0: And just one wait on the ferries right now. That's on the Duke Point to Sawasin route. The 745 is full. The 9 o'clock still has 24% of its vehicle space available. It's 12 minutes now after 7 o'clock. Well, a coroner's inquest into the police shooting death of a Tlokwiat man gets underway in Port Alberni this morning. 28-year-old Julian Jones was shot and killed by Tofino RCMP officers responding to a call in the village of Opitsit on Mears Island in 2021. Jones was the second Tlokwiat community member killed by police in less than a year. Coroner's inquests are mandatory for any deaths that occur while a person is detained by or in the custody of a peace officer. And to talk more about this story, we've reached Judith Sayers. She is the president of the New Channel Tribal Council. Good morning, Judith.
3: Good morning, Catherine.
0: Can you remind us what happened back in 2021?
3: Well, apparently a call went out from someone saying that a woman was being held against her wishes. And so the police attended at a home on Tlokwiat Reserve on Mears Island. And when the police entered, it was dark. And there was an incident where they were telling one of the men to sit down or do whatever, and they tasered him, and apparently it didn't help, and he came towards them, and the police officer thought he had a knife on him. It turned out it was some kind of a file, but anyway, so the taser hadn't worked, so the police officer shot him several times, and of course it killed him. And so, you know, there were quite a few people in the home at the time. And so the inquest, of course, is going to go through all the facts, make fact finding and recommendations so this doesn't happen again. So there's no fault, unfortunately, in these. And it's really a shame that the community has had to wait 5 years for this coroner's inquest.
0: What effect did this incident and then the death of Julian Jones have on the community?
3: Well, it made people very angry that, you know, police officers just can come in, enter home and kill someone, especially on a wellness check. It made people very sad, of course, at the death of this young man who had such a lot left to give in his life. And it also destroyed the relationship, really, between Tlokwiat and the RCMP. And how can you trust the police when this happens? And even after the Independent Investigative Office investigated and found no fault on the RCMP, it doesn't help. All you know is that your loved one is gone, you're shot by police, someone is supposed to protect them, and what do you do? And so there was a lot of different feelings, and there's a great relationship that has yet to be repaired.
0: Let's talk for a moment, not about the incident, but about Julian Jones. What can you tell us about who he was?
3: Well, of course, he was a member of the Tlokwiat, a very loved young man who, you know, was from a large, respected family and just loved living life and being Tlokwiat and being part of the culture. And yeah, he was just one of those people that is valued in the communities.
0: I mentioned in the introduction that he was the second Tlokwit member to be killed by police. That was just after Chantelle Moore had died. She was living in New Brunswick at the time. It was a wellness check as well. Have relations between the nation and RCMP improved at all in the 5 years since these incidents?
3: I think there have been talks, and you know they're trying to still figure things out. But I don't believe it has gone as far as community members. And so they still have a lot of work to do with community members who, of course, you know, are very important in police work. And so there's still, you know, still much to do. And of course, you know, Chantelle Moore did happen out in New Brunswick, but it's that whole wellness check that has become, you know, a great issue. And, you know, there still needs to be a lot of work on who does wellness checks, how well trained are these officers to be dealing with that are trauma-informed and culturally sensitive, and, you know, how do they know how to de-escalate a situation? You know, why didn't they even call someone from Tlokwit to say, hey, we need to go in this home, will you come with us? Because that member might have just de-escalated the whole situation without the RCMP even have to intervene right at the beginning when everything was just, you know, people were all concerned because the police had arrived.
0: As you mentioned, a coroner's inquest don't find fault, but they can make recommendations. Are those the sorts of recommendations that you'll be listening for?
3: Yes, I'll be looking for, you know, that the police work more closely with Tlokwit, forming better relationships, protocols. How do you enter onto the reserve? Who comes with you? Asking for more training, you know, like these police officers are not trained to disarm. They're trained to just shoot, you know, and this is something we've been asking for ever since Chantelle Moore, because she was shot 4 times. And I think it was the 3rd bullet that killed her. Why do they have to shoot so many times? You know, can't they just disarm the person? You know, we want that sort of a recommendation. We want a recommendation that, you know, the police repair the relationship, both with community members and with the leadership, of course. But those are some of the things that, you know, we'll be looking for. You know, I think there's still unanswered questions, not just in Tlokwit, but across this country, because this just happens, you know, and how do we also work with and train police officers that don't have any racist or biased tendency towards Indigenous people? Because, you know, there was a certain fear going into the reserve and unknown, and, you know, we need to be able to deal with that. And so, yeah, I think a lot of the training issues, and that's something we talk to the RCMP with quite regularly, and it still has to be done.
0: Well, Judith, listen, thank you for joining us to talk about this before things get underway today.
3: Sure, no problem. And, you know, we'll be looking to have these recommendations implemented so they don't just sit on the shelf like so many other recommendations do.
0: Yeah, so recommendations made and then acted on.
3: That's right.
0: Yeah. Okay, Judith, thank you.
3: Sure, thank you.
0: Judith Sayers is the president of the New Channel Tribal Council.

0: It's just about 20 minutes after 7 o'clock on Tuesday morning, August 18th. 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I'm Catherine Marlowe. Well, BC Hydro's work in Victoria's Gorge waterway will mean a partial closure to recreational users from now through till August 26th, which is next Wednesday. It's all part of that ongoing work that anyone in the region is aware of, the work to replace an underwater cable. Stephen Watson is BC Hydro's Vancouver Island spokesperson, and our Paul Malcolm called him up to learn more.
1: So BC Hydro has the Victoria to Esquimalt cable replacement project, connecting the Esquimalt substation to the Horsey substation in Victoria, replacing a cable that's at high risk of failure with a new cable. And so we're done the work on city streets and parks, and we're now in the process of placing the conduit underneath the gorge waterway. So we've been working our way just to the west side of the Selkirk Trestle, putting this trench. It's 660 meters long. And we've been preparing it to enable us to place the conduit. So how are we going to do that? Well, there's three sections, about 220 meters long, that will float through the trestle. And so we actually floated in the first section, and we've placed it close to the Viaduct Park side. And then we're going to float in the other two sections of conduit. And so then we're going to join those three conduit sections that are each 220 meters long. So a completely 660 meter long conduit section from foreshore to foreshore. And so we'll do the final spacers, anchor weights, get everything all lined up. We'll fill the conduits with fresh water and have them sink into the trench. And there's up to 10-day marine closure to all traffic, swimmers, boats, kayaks, rowers. So yeah, it's in place from August 17th to 26th. So we've been putting out notices to all the various recreation and business owner groups all along here. So there should be no surprises. We worked with the Transport Canada, Navigable Waters, to approve the closure, subject to different things that we're putting in place with signage and public awareness. So yeah, it's a big project milestone. The Selkirk Trestle itself is not impacted, right? That's the pedestrian Galloping Goose Trail, so no impact to that. The Banfield Park Dock is not impacted, so people continue to access and swim around the dock. It's just a stretch between kind of the dock and the Selkirk Trestle. So that's where this area is in place. And so there'll be signage, there'll be floats, markers in place, pilot boats to keep people away from that work zone.
2: And in terms of the timing of this, obviously we're in the middle of summer. It's hot. There's probably more people using the gorge waterway at this time of year than there would be in, say, another month. Why did this work need to happen now?
1: So we worked with Fisheries and Oceans Canada, and there's a fisheries work window when you can actually get into the marine area and the foreshore area. So typically it's July, September range. And so, yeah, that's why it's unfortunately happening in the summer into the marine area and the foreshore area. So typically it's July, September range. And so, yeah, that's why it's unfortunately happening in the summertime. Of course, we are so subject to tides. And so sometimes even starting early in the morning or later in the night, which is, you know, some sound effects that the residents have to put up with. So we apologize for that. But we're just trying to get it done in time so we can get this conduit in place, then reel in the power cable towards the end of September so that can we actually energize this new cable in November.
2: Do you anticipate any more closures in this area?
1: Once we get the cable works in place, we need to restore the area. So that means restoring the foreshore areas and replanting. We also have some significant improvements in Viaduct Park with a new pathway that will go up to Gorge Road. They'll connect to the Galloping Goose Trail. So we've been working closely with the City of Victoria and the Capital Region District. So that Galloping Goose Trail detour will be in place through spring of next year, with their sewer improvement project and the trail widening project, so we're well coordinated on that. On the Banfield Park side, we have the Banfield Park Trail detour in place to mid-October, so people appreciate people's patience with those works. So it's basically as good as new or even better than that towards the end of the year.
0: Stephen Watson, BC Hydro's Vancouver Island spokesperson, speaking there with CBC Victoria's Paul Malcolm. Good place to go to keep up on all of the various impacts of that ongoing cable replacement project, including the limitations to how you can recreate in the gorge right now. Go to bchydro.com/Victoria to Esquimalt. So bchydro.com/Victoria to Esquimalt. The impacts that we were just hearing Stephen talk about right there are expected to last until August 26, which is next Wednesday. Although, as he mentioned, that will depend a little bit on tides. 25 minutes now after 7 o'clock, and Scott Regier is standing by to talk sports. Good morning.
3: Hey, Catherine.
0: Now, huge basketball story happening in Toronto today. The biggest star in women's basketball plays in Canada tonight for the first time. What will you be watching?
3: Well, I think to see just how big an ovation Caitlin Clark receives from the fans in Toronto. Such is her star power, Catherine, that the game has been moved from the Tempo's usual arena to the 21,000-seat venue the Raptors usually play in. And yes, it'll be a sellout. So what makes Caitlin Clark such a big deal? Well, she's likely the best shooter the women's game's ever seen, hitting three-point shots with the regularity Steph Curry has in the NBA. Clark's also an inventive passer, finding her teammates with the ball through openings most players don't even see. Her preternatural skill set, says Tempo coach Sandy Brundello, is great for the league as a whole.
4: We've got the best players in the world here, and that's what the focus should be on, is celebrating these great players. And like, how great is this for Toronto to have the Indiana Fever in town? You know, because Caitlin, she's an amazing player, but Kelsey Mitchell's an amazing player. Leah Boston's an amazing player. It's not driven by one or two players. It's driven by all the great players in this league, and our focus should be on that.
3: Brundello's right. The WNBA is about much more than just Caitlin Clark. But

It is tough to deny Clark's influence on this league. The 8 most watched games on TV this season have all involved Clark's Indiana Fever. And the interest she's helped generate has led to both record broadcast

0: The Engelbert, expressing concern that in-game fouls against Clark were racially motivated. Gino Auriemma, a 12-time national champion as coach of the University of Connecticut, says Clark is unfairly being used as a vessel for American culture wars.
1: She became the reason why white players get beat up in the WNBA, and she became the reason why black players don't get the adulation that white players get. Instead of it becoming, Caitlin Clark gets fouled hard. No shit. Not every foul is a good foul. Not every foul is a bad foul. But that's all they are. They are not a referendum on America, which is what the whole thing has become.
0: That's UConn coach Gino Auriemma speaking on a podcast put together by sports writer Richard Deich. Deich, Catherine, has written an article on our website this morning about Caitlin Clark that's well worth a read. He points out that, among other things, Clark does not court attention around political issues at all and seldom puts a foot wrong when she's interviewed about pretty sensitive topics. Deich also mentions some advice Barack Obama gave Clark not too long ago, that is to shut out all the noise and to never, ever lose her joy for the game.
2: Okay, let's finish with baseball. The Blue Jays will be looking for some rare joy in Tampa Bay tonight.
0: They will, and rare is bang on, because historically, Catherine, Toronto has done more losing in that Florida city than almost anywhere else. The Jays have lost two-thirds of the contests they've played in Tampa over the years. Meanwhile, when the Rays play in Toronto, the results are around 500. Toronto best sort things out pretty quickly because there's only a month left in the regular season, and they're trying to fight off six other teams for the final wild card berth. All of those teams, by the way, like Toronto, are below 500. Only three clubs in Major League history have ever made the postseason with a losing record before, and all of them came in shortened seasons. So this campaign is an anomaly and basically is a snail race. In the wild, Blue Jays eat snails. Let's hope that means something here.
2: I will take that. I will take anything here, Scott. Thank you.
0: Yep.
2: Scott Regaire bringing us the sports. It's time now for your local news with Liz MacArthur.
3: This is CBC News from Victoria. It's 7:30 right now. It's 12 degrees and partly cloudy at the Victoria Airport. Good morning. I'm Liz MacArthur. An inquest begins today into the death of an Indigenous man shot and killed by the RCMP off Vancouver Island. The RCMP fatally shot Julian Jones in the remote community of Opitsit near Tofino in February 2021. Elmer Frank is the chief counselor of the Tulokwiat First Nation. He hopes the inquest will lead to reform.
4: We're glad that an inquest is happening right now. We know that there's potential that the only thing that can come out of it is recommendations, but I'm really putting faith into the system that their recommendations that are going to be put forward are going to actually be followed.
3: The Independent Investigations Office did not recommend charges after an earlier investigation into the incident. More people can return home to the Summerland area today. The district's mayor, Doug Holmes, made the announcement this morning. Holmes says people from the 3,300 properties within the district of Summerland can now return.
5: It's the news that we've all been waiting for the last week. And we had to do it very carefully. I know there was a lot of frustration, but this is the big day.
3: This comes after the Bald Range wildfire tore through the region this month and caused a wide range of evacuations. Holmes says about 530 properties are still on evacuation order because crews are doing geotechnical work and testing. Officials say 150 structures were lost to the Bald Range wildfire. Meanwhile, Environment Canada says air quality warnings remain in effect for many parts of the southern interior. The BC Wildfire Service warns smoke will continue this week. Michelle Morton has more details.
6: The air purifiers are just going nonstop.
7: Erin Trainer is a counselor with the District of Summerland. She's one of the Bald Range fire evacuees who returned home on Friday and says it's still very hazy in the community.
6: It kind of gives us like eerie feeling, and it's a reminder that we're home, but the emergency is still there. Like the fire is still very much active just west of me.
7: The BC Wildfire Service has warned the smoke is expected to linger in central and southern parts of the province, and winds will be light for the start of the week. This morning, officials, including provincial health officer Dr. Bonnie Henry, will be providing an update on wildfires and smoke conditions across BC. The province says, in the meantime, N95 respirators

0: Respirator masks are available for free in some interior communities to help people impacted by wildfire smoke. Michelle Morton, CBC News, Vancouver.
1: Donald Trump's trade war against Canada is coming to a head this week as new tariffs of 50% on a wide range of Canadian exports are set to take effect tomorrow. But as Corey Correa reports, negotiators are working towards a trade deal that could put those levies on ice.
2: Hundreds of items, including hockey gear, clothing, alcohol, plants, and various wood products exported to the United States will face a new 50% tax starting Wednesday. According to several U.S. proclamations, the duties offset Canadian discrimination against U.S. commerce, but the tariffs are expected to have a large impact on the commerce of Canadians as well. Kelly Marcinou is the chair of BC Wood.
3: So there is businesses that are going to be doing layoffs, unknown if they're going to be able to survive, you know, this next, wave that we're dealing with.
2: Richmond Plywood says 20% of their business is U.S. exports. Avjit Tandy is their chief financial officer.
4: U.S. customers are not going to absorb a 50% price increase. So that's how we know that this market will be overnight.
2: Corey Correa, CBC News, Vancouver.
1: And a fire at the biggest shelter in Maple Ridge on Monday is raising concerns about the city's unhoused community. As Bisma Mogul reports, one advocate says this has brought to light the lack of resources in smaller cities.
5: Salvation Army says a fire at its Maple Ridge shelter began around 7 a.m. on Monday, but was contained within an hour. Nima Rajan with the charity says no one was hurt, but the facility is now inoperative due to some damage. She says alternate arrangements for housing and meal services for residents are already in place.
6: All of our clients have access to shelter at Ridge Church across the street. We also have our emergency disaster services truck.
5: Fiona York, a Vancouver-based homelessness advocate, says this was one of the main resources for the city's unhoused communities. She adds, even though things are under control, smaller communities are often overlooked.
7: Speaks to the need for diversity and for various services and service providers. Obviously, there should also be a lot more funding coming both federally, provincially, and municipally.
5: Salvation Army says they hope to reopen by Thursday after completing restoration work. The Maple Ridge Fire Department says the cause of the fire is still being investigated. Bisma Mogul, CBC News, Vancouver.
1: It's 7:35, and that's the CBC News from Victoria.
8: Thank you, Liz. How is the weather looking for today?
1: For Greater Victoria, the Southern Gulf Islands, East and Inland Vancouver Island and the Sunshine Coast, a mix of sun and cloud, hazy with light winds. For West Vancouver Island, foggy with a chance of drizzle this morning, becoming a mix of sun and cloud near noon, windy today. For North Vancouver Island, cloudy with a chance of drizzle this morning, fog patches dissipating this afternoon, windy with a high to 23 in Victoria, 25 on East Vancouver Island and 18 on the North Island.
8: And Sterling Aford, what's happening out there right now?
9: Well, it's 12, 13 degrees pretty much right across Vancouver Island, the Gulf Islands, and Sunshine Coast with partly cloudy skies for the most part. We have fog and 13 in Tofino, but mainly sunny and 15 degrees Celsius in Comox.
8: And on the ferries, we have sailing waits out of both of the Nanaimo terminals. So from Duke Point to Tsawwassen, the 745 is full. It's also running about 15 minutes behind schedule. The 9 has 24% of its vehicle space available. And from Departure Bay to Horseshoe Bay, the 840 is full of vehicle traffic. The 1055 has 7% of its vehicle space available. No waits right now from Sports Bay to Tsawwassen. The 8 o'clock still has 18% of its vehicle deck space available. It's 24 minutes now before 8 o'clock. Well, it is an exciting time for female hockey players at Vancouver Island University in Nanaimo with the launch this week of the school's first ever women's hockey team. The team held its inaugural ID camp, which is sort of like a tryout for prospective players last night. My next guest is one of half a dozen who have already signed to play this upcoming season. Reese Winchell is from Nanaimo and a student at VIU and is on the line with us now. Good morning.
10: Good morning. Thanks for having me.
8: Well, thank you for joining us. How did it feel to hit the ice for the first time with the VIU team and its prospects last night?
10: It was honestly so surreal. It's so exciting. It's something that has been in the works for a couple of years now, and it was just so exciting to finally get it in motion last night.
8: How many people were out there skating?
10: We had about 18. Not everyone is home yet for school on the island, obviously, yet. But, yeah, we're anticipating a lot more. Our next ice time on Friday.
8: And are the players from Nanaimo, from all over the island, from all over BC? Do you have a sense of that?
10: Yeah, we actually have interest from girls all over the island, all the way from Port McNeil down to Victoria. And then we have a few from the interior as well. So definitely a lot of reach. It's been really great.
8: No kidding. How did you get to be involved with the team, Reese?
10: I've been at VIU for a couple of years now, and just through connections with the men's president, Gordon Oike, he's been amazing in advocating for a women's program the last little bit. And so it's finally got in motion here, and I've just been really grateful to be able to be a part of that.
8: And I understand that you've played at the college level in the States. You played at Minot State University in North Dakota. Is that right?
10: I did. Yeah.
8: And how different does it feel then to be playing at home at the collegiate level?
10: It's everything. I mean, growing up, playing post-secondary was always something that was one of my goals, as well as lots of other girls as well. There's just not a whole lot of opportunity on the island or in BC. There's only a few places where you can do that. So to have an opportunity kind of building at home and to play at the school that I've been going to is just, it's everything. It's huge for me.
8: Why is it important? I mean, for people like you, but for everyone, that there is a women's university hockey team in Nanaimo?
10: I just think it gives myself, as well as other girls, a big opportunity to come to the island to get an education and continue to play hockey at a competitive level. I mean, again, like, we already have girls coming from different parts of Vancouver Island and the interior. So to come to VIU and be a part of this team, I think it just says a lot about the opportunity this year.
8: Do you think Nanaimo is a particularly good place to have women's hockey and to have women gather to play hockey?
10: I do. I think there's a bunch of opportunity here. I think the school is amazing. It's been great to go to, and obviously the location is huge as well. Being next to the water is nothing bad ever to complain about.
8: Yep.
10: And I mean, if you look at what they already have established there with the men's program, they've done such a great job of building a really strong culture. Like, they have guys coming from all over who are choosing VIU because of the opportunity to play hockey, as well as the school. And you can really see that on the culture that they have during game days and the support from the community that they get. So I'm really excited and hoping to build the same kind of environment in the women's program moving forward.
8: Are you hoping for big crowds coming to watch your games?
10: I'm hoping so. Obviously, we're just getting started, but the support we've seen already has been incredible from the community. So, I'm really excited to see what that looks like once we actually get to game days.
8: Is your hope to still be involved with hockey once you're done your studies?
10: I'm hoping so. I've always been around it. I took a little bit of a break when I came home from playing in the States, but I could not stay away for long, whether that was through playing or coaching. So definitely something I'm interested in.
8: We had a conversation earlier on the show about the lack of female coaches in women's sports, but across the board. And we started the conversation because I don't know if you watched the show Ted Lasso, but it's this season. Yeah, so there's a female team and there's some dispute about whether they should have a female coach. What do you think about the level of coaching that we have right now in women's sports and what it would take to get more women coaching women's and any team?
10: I think it's definitely on the rise. I mean, just like, for example, you see how much like the PWHL has grown over the last little bit, and women's hockey and girls sports on the island as well, is just, it's on the trajectory up. And so I think definitely a lot more interest and a lot more girls are getting into it. I know myself, lots of my girlfriends that I used to play with growing up, they're getting into coaching now, especially after playing. So I think it's definitely on the up, and I think it's really, really important to have those female role models for the younger athletes.
8: Well, and you're going to be one of those female role models out on the ice for VIU. What do you still need to do, you as a person, but also as the team, to get ready for this inaugural season and make sure it goes well?
10: I think really just establishing kind of who we are as a team. You know, we're coming from all different places and different hockey backgrounds. So building that chemistry and culture is going to be huge because we're starting from the ground up. Obviously, we want to be competitive, but I think there's going to be a lot of excitement around figuring out what the team can kind of become just because it's so new. So I'm really looking forward to that and building that culture around a new team.
8: All right. And if people are listening and want to come out and watch your games in the fall, where can they get more information or where will they come see you play?
10: We're going to be playing out of the Nanaimo Ice Center. Our schedule's still being created, to my knowledge, so I can't speak too much to dates or anything yet.
8: Sure.
10: But Our social media is VIU Women Talkie, and you can find that on Instagram and Facebook. I would just tell people to keep an eye out for those exciting dates when they come out.
11: Excellent. Well, Reese, have fun, and thanks for joining us to talk this morning.
10: Thank you so much for having me.
11: Reese Winchell is one of the first players announced to VIU's inaugural women's hockey team. Their league starts in action later this fall. And as she mentioned, you can find them on social media, VIU Women's Hockey. And earlier in the show, as I mentioned, we were talking about female coaches in sport. And I put the call out asking if anyone had a female coach that they worked with or knew that they wanted to give a shout out to. And we got this email from Britt in Victoria, who said, "I have to brag. My daughter is a student coach at a Toronto University men's football team. She has done that work for 4 years now after being a team member on the high school football team here at Belmont. That said, it is an uphill battle for her. The study program she has started has been taken away from her. Other student coaches with fewer years are receiving stipends. She's not receiving anything. And she's been noticing her exclusion from a number of social events throughout her time. I liken it to being in a toxic relationship. There are things she truly loves about coaching football, but the disrespect from her peers and higher-ups has been beyond toxic and incredibly unfortunate. This is a young woman who could make a career of coaching, but it is doubtful that she will stay for a fifth year." Well, Britt, I'm sorry to hear about that, but thank you for sharing that email. You can send us your thoughts on this story or anything else by emailing victoria@cbc.ca. I'm Catherine Marlowe. This is On the Island on CBC Radio 1, coming to you from Victoria, across Vancouver Island, the Gulf Islands, the Sunshine Coast, the Discovery Islands, and anywhere else you may be listening to us. Well, for many Indigenous communities, country music is deeply connected to culture. It's part of a musical tradition that in some cases dates back hundreds of years with the arrival of the fiddle on trap lines in the north. And rising star Zach Moustous-Willier gives us a glimpse into this past. The 21-year-old singer-songwriter and fiddle player has created a neo-traditional take on country music. And this week, he speaks to Unreserved host Rosanna Deerchild about how music helps him channel his emotions and honor his family.
12: A lot of folks talk about country with more in the last couple of years or so. It's gotten kind of a bad reputation, but especially like that's why I gravitate so much more towards the old stuff, because it was more real. You know, it was real people making real music for, you know, anyone. That's someone's life. Someone has lived it. So, you know, don't feel like when you're writing a song, you know, there's someone has lived that song already, no matter what direction you want to take it in, that one want to take that story in. So, yeah. You know, that's what I always like about country and Western music. It's really so real. You know, it's the truth. You know, you can't get any more true and authentic to everyday life.
13: What experiences are you drawing from to create this music?
12: I've written songs based on different friends that I've seen or observed to. And, you know, I have a close friend. They'll come and, you know, gossip towards me about their significant other. And, you know, maybe I'll write a song about it or something. And, you know, and other folks too. You know, I've written songs about, you know, stuff I've been through, of course, and with relationships. And, you know, that's just, again, it's real, you know. And I don't want to write music that I haven't left. I'm not going to be talking about, you know, working in the coal mine or something. You know, we don't have no coal mines here in Alberta now, anyway. That's another story. But yeah, you know, I want to write songs that I've lived or have seen happen in my day-to-day life, something that I understand fully.
11: That is Zach Moustous-Willier, a singer, songwriter, and fiddle player based in Edmonton. He is Cree and Métis from Sucker Creek First Nation, and he's speaking with Rosanna Deerchild. You can hear that whole conversation on Unreserved right here on CBC Radio 1, just after the 1 o'clock news today, or anytime on the CBC Listen app. And here is what Zach Moustous-Willier sounds like. This is his latest single, Sad Songs.

0: That is new music from 21-year-old Zach Moustouse Willier. That singer is called Sad Songs. He is a Cree and Métis country singer from Edmonton. And you can hear him in conversation with Rosanna Deerchild on Unreserved later today on CBC Radio. 10 minutes now before 8 o'clock. And as I'm sure you know, we are on the eve of the deadline for U.S. President Donald Trump's 50% tariff threat against Canada. Talks continue with both countries, hoping to get a more favorable trade deal, one that would, for Canada, ideally include some relief on the 45% tariff that the U.S. has placed on Canadian lumber. It is, of course, an especially important issue here in B.C., where softwood exports have fallen since 2016. Our next guest says that when it comes to the decades-long decline in BC's forestry industry, the problems are homegrown. Ken Peacock is an economic consultant and author of the BC Economic Brief on Substack, and we've reached him today in White Rock. Good morning, Ken.
1: Good morning.
0: Now, the Canadian Forest Sector Transformation Task Force released a report in the spring, and it said that Canada's forest sector was no longer globally competitive, and it used that word homegrown to describe the barriers it faces. What are the homegrown challenges here in BC?
1: It did use precisely that word. And in the context of the report, the authors were saying, you know, yes, we do face challenges overseas and problems, but we have our fair share of our own problems, and those are the ones we can control. So that was kind of the point of those comments. But there are many challenges for the forest product sector, particularly in BC. I mean, you can go back to the pine beetle devastation of the earlier decade that took out upwards of two-thirds of all pine, killed it. Forests and various other plagues, environmental challenges, and the list goes on. But in particular, the task force report cited the costs of harvesting fiber, getting trees out of the bush. So this is the interface between government regulations and policies and permitting and the physical harvesting of trees. That is inordinately more expensive, that part of the business, than it is in, say, the southern United States. 154% in British Columbia more expensive, actually, is what the report found. So it really is about reducing duplication at the federal and provincial level, streamlining permitting, and at the end of the day, providing long-term secure access to this fiber, the right to harvest it. This has been, in recent years, disrupted. Old growth deferrals have taken fiber trees that were available to harvest out of that pool and diminished the amount available for mills, and that's been done and caused problems for mills to secure fiber to keep running and operating. And when they don't have that input, they can't continue to operate because it just doesn't make economic sense. So really, at the heart of this is that access to trees and securing it in British Columbia.
0: Doesn't that, though, you think get at sort of the heart of one of our struggles here in British Columbia? Because not all British Columbians want more logging, and others are raising concerns about how much forest is being logged, in particular old growth forests. They're calling for the government not to allow that to be logged, to make those deferrals permanent. Can you see that the province might be struggling to balance the needs of industry with those of the environment?
1: Oh, it is not an easy question, though. But being an economist, though, I look at a few key factors. One being 90% of all land in British Columbia is owned by the Crown. And BC's forest industry was once by far the largest economic engine in the province, the foundation of exports. And it really was the economic engine of the province. And so, to my mind, the forest industry should be managed for the benefit of all British Columbians. And that means, like you say, balancing the interests of environmentalists, but also balancing the interests of industry and the thousands of people that have jobs across the. You go around this province, the smaller communities, top to bottom, all depend on forestry, and that is steadily diminishing and eroding. So it's not only that we're cutting fewer trees, but we're actually undermining economic prosperity and well-being. Our growth rate in the province of BC, our overall economic growth rate, would be significantly higher, measurably higher, if we didn't have this steady decline that's happened in BC's forest product sector. So that's kind of the big perspective I come at it from.
0: as you said, and as we all know, living in this province, this is a very complex issue. But is there one change that you would ask the province to make right now that you think would make a difference?
1: Well, you know, I guess quasi duck that question, but not. You know what is imperative at this point? Act with a sense of urgency. Read that task force report from beginning to end and act on the recommendations it contains, because it's very thorough. And I've been watching this sector for two decades, and when I read it, it's absolutely on point with the challenges that I've heard from industry leaders over the decades and what needs to be done. So embrace that report, read it, and act with a sense of urgency. And the other thing I would note, I remain a bit perplexed, because we've got this forest fire urgency crisis unfolding, and we've also got a forest products sector crisis unfolding. And I don't understand why there is not some sort of cohesive strategy in place to address the challenges in the lumber industry while also looking to better manage BC's forests to mitigate some of the fire risk. To me, this seems like a good opportunity to be very strategic about how we move forward. But so far, I haven't seen any evidence of that happening.
0: Can you give an example of something you think would help both wildfire mitigation and forestry?
1: Well, sure. One of the issues that out there right now with respect to fires is the huge amount of debris on the forest floors. So in many jurisdictions, they clear that and get rid of it, so it's not tinder dry and fuel to spread fires. We also still have dead pine beetle trees standing. They're very, very flammable, dead and ready to burn. They could be harvested. The difficulty is it's uneconomic to harvest them right now. So policies, costs around that, what might be done with them have to be addressed. But while you're doing that, you can supply fiber for pulp mills. You can also supply fiber to feed the wood pellet industry. And I'm not saying it's simple, because the costs are difficult to manage here, but I just don't understand why there's not this kind of marrying, looking for fiber, cleaning up the floor while better managing the forest, while also looking to secure long-term tenure over tracts of land. All that to me seems doable.
0: Okay. Well, Ken, unfortunately we're out of time, but thank you for joining us this morning.
1: Thank you for having me.
0: Ken Peacock is an economic consultant and author of the BC Economic Brief on Substack. We reached him in White Rock. And that report that he mentioned is the Canadian Forest Sector Transformation Task Force report that came out in April. Let's go now to Liz MacArthur for a look at our local news headlines.
2: Officials in the Okanagan say an estimated 150 structures were damaged or destroyed by the Bald Range wildfire. In the meantime, more evacuation orders in Summerland have been downgraded to alerts, and the district mayor says thousands of residents can now return home. And Canadian officials are making a final push to avoid a new round of Trump administration tariffs. Prime Minister Mark Carney says the talks are delicate and intense, adding that Ottawa is prepared for multiple outcomes if no deal is reached.
0: Thank you, Liz. In the forecast today, for most of our region, we've got a mix of sun and cloud and hazy with light winds. So that includes Greater Victoria, the Southern Gulf Islands, East and Inland Vancouver Island, and the Sunshine Coast. A little bit different on the West Coast and the North Island. For West Vancouver Island, foggy with a chance of drizzle this morning, becoming a mix of sun and cloud near noon, and windy. For North Vancouver Island, cloudy with a chance of drizzle this morning, fog patches dissipating this afternoon, and windy. In Victoria, the temperature is expected to hit 23 degrees, East Vancouver Island 25, and the North Island 18 degrees. On the ferries, I should say, we do have a couple of waits. So from Departure Bay to Horseshoe Bay, the 840 is full. The 1055 has 7% of its vehicle space still available. From Dew Point to Swanson, no waits right now. The 9 o'clock still has 15% of its space available. And from Sports Bay to Swanson, the 8 o'clock will not be full when it sails in just a few minutes. When we come back after World Report, incorporating pop culture into a law class at UVic, we'll hear about a new course that is going to entail heated rivalry as part of its teaching. We'll be back after World Report.
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6: 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Coming up in half an hour, it's The Current.
7: I'm Lindsay Duncombe. You might recognize actor Ben McKenzie for his role as Ryan Atwood on The OC. Now he is a prominent advocate against cryptocurrency. We'll talk to Ben McKenzie about how he became a skeptic. That's coming up on The Current.
8: This is World Report. Good morning, I'm Mike Wise. Canada-U.S. trade talks are down to the wire. Washington is threatening to impose new 50% tariffs on a range of Canadian goods tomorrow, from honey to lumber. Prime Minister Mark Carney spoke with U.S. President Donald Trump by phone yesterday, and sources tell CBC News the auto sector remains a big sticking point. The U.S. offered to lower tariffs on vehicles made in Canada from 25% down to 15%, but Ottawa says that's not good enough. Rafi Bujukanian joins us from Ottawa. So, Rafi, where do the talks stand right now?
9: Mike, we just got word from our colleagues at Radio-Canada. New meetings are expected today between Canadian and American negotiators with the goal of reaching a deal before these new tariffs kick in. There could also be a call between Prime Minister Mark Carney and U.S. President Donald Trump, a second one. If there is no agreement, Canada is facing a whole slew of new tariffs, higher than any implemented so far by Trump. Now, this round of talks between Carney's top man in Washington, Canada-U.S. Trade Relations Minister Dominic LeBlanc, and his American counterpart Jameson Greer, has been longer, more involved. LeBlanc has been in Washington for more than a week now. Any further talks would have to iron out the sticking points. We know the U.S. is unhappy about the ban on sales of American liquor in place in most provinces here. And we know the Canadian side has been trying to get them to substantially reduce or get rid of existing tariffs on those sectors like steel, aluminum, auto, and softwood lumber.
8: Okay, so we're looking for updates. If the clock strikes 12 and nothing has been signed, what happens next?
9: Well, presumably those new tariffs could kick in immediately, though, of course, over the course of the last year, we've also seen occasions where this frankly unpredictable president has threatened levies and then not gone through with them. Think of his recent musings over Canadian wildfire smoke blowing into the U.S., for example. Could Canada escalate if Trump holds true to his word? We know that when the prime minister met with his provincial and territorial counterparts last month, he asked for ideas for retaliation. And he's also told the media he has plans for any situation that may arise.
8: Okay, thanks, Rafi.
9: You're welcome.
8: The CBC's Rafi Bujukanian in Ottawa. With the clock ticking, Canadian producers are bracing for the impact of no new trade deals, and so are their customers. Some American businesses rely heavily on the Canadian goods earmarked for the new tariffs. As Rihanna Schmuck explains, owners fear they may not survive the next hit.
10: At this point, Julia Holman's Canadian suppliers are friends. She drove to Quebec from Massachusetts last summer to visit the brothers who make one of her best-selling cheeses. She's loyal and wants to keep their products on her shelves at her specialty food store, Fromaggio Kitchen.
11: At the end of the day, we want to help support them and to get more money into their hands.
10: Holman is waiting to hear whether the Trump administration imposes new 50% levies against hundreds of Canadian goods tomorrow. As the American importer, she's the one who gets the bill. She's managed so far by cutting profits, raising prices, or both. But she says a rate of 50% would eventually be too much to handle.
11: There will come a point in time when we do have to make some hard choices. And I think that's the challenge, is we don't want to sacrifice the friendships that we've made. But we also have a threshold of what we can handle as a business and what our customers are willing to pay.
10: Sarah Paxton is in the same boat with her store in Virginia, La Diff. The company sources contemporary furniture from Quebec and Ontario. Paxton can manage the new tariffs for a while, but not forever.
12: We're going to absorb something if we have to. We just can't absorb the whole thing.
10: The new levies would affect a long list of Canadian goods with an estimated value of more than $20 billion. Plus, Holman says they affect the intangible relationships between importer and exporter. Rihanna Schmunk, CBC News, Washington.
8: There has been another deadly school shooting in the Philippines. Ambulances rushed to help the injured in the southern city of Zamboanga. Police say one student is dead after another student opened fire inside the campus. Officials say the suspect was live streaming the attack before he took his own life. This is the Philippines' second school shooting in just 2 months. Two other people were wounded. The alleged shooter has been identified as a grade 9 student and the son of a Bureau of Customs police commander. The Bureau's deputy commissioner says one of the two guns used in the attack was a government-issued pistol. He is recommending temporarily suspending the commander, who may face charges for failing to properly safeguard the weapon. CBC News has learned that a lead instructor at a children's summer hockey camp this summer previously pleaded guilty to assaulting children. The Ontario police officer worked with kids for much of the summer despite his conviction. As the CBC's Christian Davino reports, Ontario law does not require summer camps to conduct mandatory background checks on staff.
13: Bradley Gibbs is a Durham Regional Police officer. He also worked at Kale Hockey Camp in Lindsay, Ontario, despite pleading guilty earlier this year to assaulting two kids known to him. The charges span about a decade and are unrelated to his work at the camp or as an officer. But one victim, who is now an adult, called for the camp to remove Gibbs. We've altered their voice due to a court-ordered publication ban.
14: If I sent my kid to one of those camps, I would be really concerned.
13: The camp said Gibbs would be stepping down in an email to parents after CBC News reached out. The camp wouldn't comment further as the case is before the courts. But Puneet Tiwari, a Toronto employment lawyer, warns it still highlights a major issue for the province.
15: There's really nothing that can be done other than parents demanding a refund or pulling their kids.
13: In Ontario, vulnerable sectors checks, which include criminal background checks, aren't mandatory for all camp workers, though many organizations require them voluntarily.
15: This is a big gap in the legislation.
13: The Ontario Camps Association mandates its 400 camps to do those checks, but one of the OCA's board directors, Rankin Middlebrook, says its standards stop there.
16: We don't have anything that says if you have a criminal, employ a staff member with a criminal record, you must do X, Y, and Z.
13: The association is voluntary to join, and KL Hockey is not a member. While the Ministry of Education does license camps for kids 4 and under, it says anything else is out of its jurisdiction. Ontario's Solicitor General also did not respond to questions about potential legislation. Meanwhile, Gibbs remains in an administrative role with Durham Police. He is scheduled to be sentenced for the assaults next month. Christian Davino, CBC News, Lindsay, Ontario.
8: A federal court in California will hear opening arguments today in a potentially landmark case against social media giant Meta. Attorneys general from California, Colorado, Kentucky, and New Jersey are suing. They allege the company purposely designed its apps to be addictive for children, and it illegally harvested their data. Over 24 other states are also preparing similar lawsuits. Meta says it is proud of its protections for underage users and looks forward to making that case in court. The company could face damages totaling more than $1 trillion. Tonight, nearly 20,000 spectators will pack into Toronto's Scotiabank Arena. They'll be there to watch basketball star Caitlin Clark in the Indiana Fever. The team will take on Canada's only WNBA team, the Toronto Tempo. As Jennifer Yoon reports, the excitement underscores a pivotal moment for women's basketball.
17: It's going to be a full house. Some Torontonians might be cheering against their WNBA team tonight at a home game. But Tempo coach Sandy Brondello's still excited. For the first time on Canadian soil, basketball superstar Caitlin Clark will be taking to the court.
18: Caitlin's going to get a lot of cheers. I love it, even as a Tempo coach here.
17: Clark, who plays for the Indiana Fever, has been pivotal in making women's basketball more popular. Her games draw huge viewership and drive massive ticket sales. With more eyes on the court tonight, the pressure is on for the Tempo, says Brondello.
18: We're in front of our home fans, but now we've got all eyes on us being a national televised game.
17: But it could be a tough match for the Toronto Tempo. The team has just finished a 10-match loss streak. The last time the Tempo took on the Fever in June, Indiana beat Toronto 113-91.
18: We'll try to slow her down as much as we can.
17: Toronto Tempo guard Marina Mabry, bracing for a hard fight against Clark and her teammates, even as she speaks glowingly of her opponent.
18: She's a great scorer, a great passer, great playmaker.
17: As WNBA stars like Clark and the franchise reach record popularity, they're also getting pulled into intense, broader conversations, including on gender and identity. Tempo coach Brondello hoping fans can stay focused on the game.
18: We've got the best players in the world here, and that's what the focus should be on.
17: The game tips off at 7 p.m. Eastern. Jennifer Yoon, CBC News, Toronto.
8: That is the latest national and international news from World Report. To follow the latest and the last-minute negotiations between Canada and the United States, and to get a sense of what's at stake for businesses on both sides of the border, head to cbcnews.ca. I'm Mike Wise. This is CBC News.
0: Thank you, Mike. This is On the Island in Victoria. I'm Catherine Marlowe, filling in for

Still to come in our final half hour, we will hear from a Pacific FC soccer player about his road back to the pitch following a concussion. That conversation in about 10 minutes. But first, I will talk to a University of Victoria law professor about how she will use the popularity of heated rivalry to help teach one of her courses this fall.

0: Let's get a taste of our local news headlines from Liz MacArthur.
1: Regional officials in the Okanagan say they believe about 150 structures were damaged or destroyed by the Bald Range wildfire in and around Summerland. Many evacuation orders have been downgraded to alerts as the fire moves away from the community. And Provincial Health Officer Dr. Bonnie Henry has scheduled a news conference today amid warnings about wildfire smoke in much of the southern interior. The news conference will include the BC Forest Minister and the Minister of Emergency Management.
0: Thank you, Liz. In the weather forecast for us here on the island today, we do have a bit of haze for most of the island as well as some light winds. So for Greater Victoria, the Southern Gulf Islands, East and Inland Vancouver Island and the Sunshine Coast, it is that haze with light winds and a mix of sun and cloud. For West Vancouver Island, foggy with a chance of drizzle this morning, switching to a mix of sun and cloud near noon and windy. And for North Vancouver Island, windy as well, and it will be cloudy this morning with a chance of drizzle and then some fog patches that will dissipate this afternoon. In Victoria, the forecast high is 23 degrees, East Vancouver Island 25, and the North Island 18. Stirling is keeping an eye on the current conditions.
2: Well, starting to warm up, it's sitting around the 13 degree mark across Greater Victoria and partly cloudy. 13 with mist in Tofino. 14 right now in Port Alberni and Port Hardy, where it's partly cloudy. 16 and mainly sunny in Nanaimo, partly cloudy in 16 in Campbell River. 17 and sunny in Comox, and 18 in Qualcomm Beach.
0: And right now on the ferries, just one wait to tell you about that is on the Departure Bay to Horseshoe Bay route. The 840 is full. The 1055 still has 7% of its vehicle space available. No waits right now on either of the Swanson routes, either from Swartz Bay or from Duke Point. It's 12 minutes now after 8 o'clock. Well, unless you live under a rock, you know how popular heated rivalry has been over the past 8 months. There are examples everywhere of companies and organizations working to capitalize on the fame, from Tourism Kamloops to Canadian Tire. But it's not just capitalism that is grabbing hold of the popular queer TV show and book series. It is academia, too. My next guest is a professor of law at the University of Victoria. She teaches a course called Queering Law. And in the fall semester, we'll use heated rivalry as a sort of guide for the topics that she covers in the course. And Jillian Calder joins me in studio to talk about it this morning. Hello.
3: Hi, Catherine. Thanks for having me.
0: Well, thank you for joining us. Before we get to the Shane and Ilya of it all,
3: yes.
0: What is this course, Queering Law?
3: Yeah, it's a course, it's an upper year seminar that's offered at the law school, so for second, third, or fourth year students. And generally speaking, it looks at how law regulates the lives of queer people in Canada, and it does that through formal spaces of law, like constitutional law and criminal law, but also in experiential opportunities, like thinking about how we might bring the land into the classroom, or importantly, questions of popular culture.
0: And why does sort of the queer space need its own course on this? Some people might think, well, it's not illegal to be homosexual. We have same-sex marriage, things like that.
3: Yeah. Well, law plays out very differently for differently situated people. And ideally, all courses at law school would take up these kinds of questions. Law school courses are really good at looking at questions of gender. They're really good at looking at questions of how law impacts Indigenous people. But I think it's really important to have a space where also we can dive a little bit more deeper into some of these issues. So there's lots of seminars that do that, and Queering Law has traditionally been one of those courses.
0: And is it generally queer students who take it?
3: No, it's a huge mix of folk that take this course. It's awesome.
0: I suspect, I know you've already got a full course, so you'll have a very eager group of students this summer. Why did you decide to incorporate heated rivalry into the course this year?
3: Well, I think the first place I started was sort of with a fascination of why this show is so popular. Like, why is this small, low-budget Canadian show about, relationships between men and hockey suddenly this in the zeitgeist moment? Why is it so popular? A colleague was telling me she was recently in China, and a woman who was guiding a tour that she was on only wanted to talk to her about heated rivalry. Like, it's taking place, like, it's happening all over the world, right? So there was that why is it so popular is sort of what brought me in. Mm-hmm. But also thinking about the ways in which we can use different sources of law to challenge students. So capitalizing on the curiosity about heated rivalry, the passion, but also the legal issues embedded in there. So I thought, this would be a great thing to dive into.
0: Yeah. Can you give an example of a legal issue that is embedded in the show and how that might help you teach?
3: Yeah, there's actually quite a lot of them. And the more I started to think about how could I teach this in a way that would have integrity, they became more and more apparent. And I think it's also part of why the show has become so popular because so many of the things that actually matter right now are playing out in it. So, for example, I think it's the show is quite extraordinary on the way that it shows the importance of active and ongoing consent in sexual relations. And there's a, I've said to other people, there's like a 30-second moment at the beginning of the second episode that I think should be shown in high schools. That's unlikely to happen, but...
0: and now, for people who haven't seen it, I'll just point out, this is a scene where the two characters are having sex, and constantly one character, Ilya, is asking Shane, can I do this? Are you okay with this? Are you still okay? Can I do this? And is never assuming that, that Shane is sort of just giving in to everything or saying he wants to do everything.
3: And that's the law in Canada around consent. And so, as you know, recently, last year, there was a case involving Hockey Canada and five young men who were charged with sexual assault. And that case played out very publicly in the media. And the issue of consent was at the heart of that case. So we're going to be able to delve deeply into issues like that. There's also some amazing representations of sex and gender in the show. And as you know, recently the International Olympic Committee announced they were going to genetically test all women.
0: Yeah.
3: So again, these kinds of questions, the intersection of sports and law and popular culture and queer folk, it's going to offer lots of engagement for the students.
0: I think it's really interesting because, as you said, you know, obviously this show is so popular and so many people connect with it, and they will give you passionate explanations of why they connect with it. But it does that really great job of tackling really serious, important things without ever telling you it's tackling them, right?
3: Right,
0: you're
3: exactly.
0: not thinking, oh, this is a show about informed consent or about what it feels like to not be allowed to be yourself in your own country.
3: Yeah. Yeah. And also, it's joyful.
0: Yeah.
3: Right? And as you might imagine, teaching a course that's looking at how there has been harm around legal issues affecting queer people in Canada can be hard and difficult. And there will be hard and difficult issues in this course this year.
0: Yeah.
3: But the overarching sort of feeling of joyfulness is something that I'm looking forward to leaning into as well.
0: It's easy for an outsider like me to think of law as something that is quite clinical and to look at something like teaching through pop culture and say and make it sound like a fluffy thing. Oh, it's just an aside. But why is it helpful to use light or potentially light things like pop culture in your coursework and to sort of integrate those two things?
3: Yeah, I think, I mean, we learn about what law is in formal places like courtrooms and legislatures, but it also we learn about what law is from the experience we have of it in our relationships and also through the messages that we get around us all the time. And one of the big mediums of that is popular culture. It's always conveying the kinds of things that are meant to be normative and the kinds of things that should be prohibited. I often talk about how my parents lived in a marriage together. So the only thing I know about child custody, I learned from watching the movie Kramer versus Kramer when I was 12, right? So there are ways to pull from these important ways in which law is presented to us in order to tell better stories. And ultimately, one of the things that you have to be a good lawyer is to be a persuasive storyteller. And what I'm trying to hone in my students is obviously the skills of critical thinking and being good researchers and being analytical, but also to be empathetic and to be compassionate, to be able to work across difference, to be engaged with some of the hardest questions of our time. And those are different skills that don't often get taught when law is seen to be more or presented more formally.
0: Yeah.
3: Does that make sense?
0: It does.
3: Mm-hmm.
0: And I look forward to, now I really hope that in my career I encounter a lawyer who took this course and can talk to me about how it informed them.
3: Yeah, I hope you do too.
0: Jillian, thank you.
3: Thank you so much, Catherine.
0: Jillian Calder is a professor of law at the University of Victoria. This fall, she will use Heated Rivalry to help her teach her course called Queering Law.

0: 21 minutes now after 8 o'clock on a Tuesday morning here on CBC Radio 1. Well, 18-year-old Matias Vales started in back-to-back games for Pacific FC this month. Pacific FC is Vancouver Island's Canadian Premier Soccer League team. It's the first time Matias has started in two consecutive CPL matches. That's because he suffered a concussion back in March, which kept him out of play completely until the end of April. And we're rolling out a series on concussions in soccer this week. And as part of that series, our Alex Wathy met up with Matias Vales at Starlight Stadium in Langford to learn about his injury and his recovery.
1: Yeah, it was early March, just a normal training session, and I just remember I went to go defend somebody and he kind of turned the corner and hit me kind of in my temple. Fell down, and then instantly I knew something wasn't right. A couple guys helped me off the field and then went and sat down, and then I thought I was good and then kind of just went into shock a bit. It's pretty scary in the moment, but I had a lot of good people around me as well. All the staff, and they knew what to do. So, yeah, I mean, I was surrounded by good people, which helped. And yeah.
2: And as much as we like to think of sports professionally, you're also a person. How did your family react to that moment?
1: Immediately, I remember I told somebody to call my mom, just because she's always been there for me, obviously, as a mother, but we're very close as well, so I just wanted her to know, and before I knew it, she was over with me and in the ambulance going to the hospital. So, yeah, I mean, especially in sports, it's not a good one because, you know, I need my brain a lot as a normal person, but I need to think quickly on the pitch, and yeah.
2: And then what was the weeks and months following that moment like for you during recovery?
1: I mean, just like any injury as a player, you know, you want to be on the pitch. This is what I love to do. So it took a bit, to be honest. It took me a month, I think. And after that, I started to find my feet again, get back in my rhythm. And I think everything was fine. But I remember for the first 2 weeks, obviously just constant headaches. I've never been through it before, so it was a bit different. But as soon as I got back on the pitch, it's like nothing ever changed. It took me a bit of time, but after that I was good.
2: And then whether it's Pacific FC protocol or Canadian Premier League protocol, what does the concussion protocol surrounding this look like from your end?
1: I think from the league especially, it was a lot of tests. I had to do a lot of balancing tests, memorization tests and stuff like that. So I was doing that pretty hard for about 2 weeks, I think. I started to get better, and it's good because you do it every day when you come in. I came in the morning and I would always do the tests, and I think every few days I was getting better, and that's kind of also like a motivational thing. I feel like when you know you're getting better, it's easier to push through and kind of see the light at the end of the tunnel. So that was really important for me, just getting over that hump of like, I'm back to normal and I can play again. So yeah.
2: And when you are working to get back to normal, what physical activity can you do?
1: At the start, it was just, I remember a few days after, it was just a bit of walking. So I would go on some walks, but even at home, I wasn't really on my phone, any screens. It was kind of, my mom was making me read books and stuff like that. I was just super limited to screens, but I think going on walks especially helped because I love to be outside, you know, football is what I love to do. So just being outside really helped me kind of not get back to normal, but back into the swing of things. And yeah, started with walking, I think, and then really light jogging. And then obviously after that, for a few days, you go back to on-ball stuff. So I'm on the ball, on the side with the physios and everything. And then I think a week and a half after that, in some parts of training with all the rest of my teammates, which was great. That's also a big step in recovery, I feel like, just being back with your team and doing what I love most. And then shortly after that, I was back to play.
2: And then when you were finally able to get back up to game speed and get back in a match, what was that moment like for you?
1: Yeah, it was great. I mean, it's what I love to do again. So just being back on the field with the guys helped me a lot. They're not only my teammates, but I consider them my family as well, my big brothers. So it was great to be back on the field with them. And seeing my family in the stands watching me again is just a great feeling. So, yeah.
2: And when you were getting back to playing, but you were actually in matches, were there restrictions around your minutes or when you were practicing? if balls could come near your head, stuff like that?
1: No, not in games. I feel like I went through all the steps of recovery before that, so I was able to head a ball. But I mean, like before that in training, if a ball comes near me, I would get out of the way. But yeah, I think, you know, the club managed it really well when I was in training and when I wasn't in training, that when I got back to game time, I'd be able to head a ball again. So they did a really good job in that and just supporting me through it. So yeah, I was super grateful for that.
2: Does having a concussion at your young age potentially change at all how you're approaching soccer moving forward, or are you kind of just back to it as you were, let's say, a year ago?
1: No, absolutely not. I wouldn't let something like that kind of affect me in any way. I mean, at the start it did, because, you know, you have thoughts of like, oh, will I be better or whatever, but, you know, 3-4 months later, I'm here now and I'm doing better than I ever was before. So yeah, no, I wouldn't let it hold me down like that, but it is something. It's very scary. You know, it's your brain. You don't want to mess with that, but yeah, completely back to normal, which is good.
2: And when you were having those thoughts, how did you work through them or suppress them, knowing that you would get to this point where, as you mentioned, you're better than ever?
1: Yeah, I mean, for me, obviously I said I wasn't allowed on screens, but when I got a little bit back to on field and stuff, I would just watch old clips, old happy moments.

0: the actual concussion risk that comes with soccer?
1: Yeah, I think so. I mean, heading's a part of the game. You know, you never expect to get a concussion, but I think when you do get a concussion, it kind of makes you think a little bit, like, you know, it's a little setback. But no, I think heading's a big part of the game, a crucial part of the game. Yeah.
2: That's Matias Vales, a soccer player with Pacific FC, speaking there with our Alex Wathy. And tune in to All Points West this afternoon to hear Alex in conversation with host Jason D'Souza about the surprising prevalence of concussions in soccer. And tomorrow morning here on the island, we will bring you Alex's interview with Trevor Stiles, Pacific FC's goalkeeper coach, about his history with concussions.

0: 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Wherever you are, Liz MacArthur is here now with your local news.
1: This is CBC News from Victoria. It's 8:30 right now. It's 13 degrees and partly cloudy at the Victoria Airport. Good morning, I'm Liz MacArthur. A coroner's inquest begins today into the fatal shooting of an Indigenous man by the Tofino RCMP. As Emily Fagan reports, the Tloquiat First Nation hopes the inquest's non-binding recommendations lead to reform.
2: Julia Jones was 28 when police fatally shot him in a remote community near Tofino in February 2021. Police described the incident as a wellness check. Elmer Frank is a chief counselor of the Tloquiat First Nation.
3: This is good news to the nation and to the family.
2: He hopes the Port Alberni inquest will cast new light on what happened and lead to reform. An earlier investigation by the Independent Investigations Office did not recommend charges. Jones's death came less than a year after another of the nation's members, Chantel Moore, was fatally shot by police in New Brunswick. Frank says this led to broken trust between the community and the RCMP and a desire for justice.
3: Unfortunately, the young fella's mom passed away in the last year and she died with a broken heart, knowing that there was no justice served.
2: The coroner's inquest will hear from witnesses to establish the facts, though will not establish fault. A jury will make non-binding recommendations to prevent similar deaths. Emily Fagan, CBC News, Victoria.
1: Some business owners in BC are anxiously watching as the threat of 50% U.S. tariffs looms over many industries, including forestry. Canada and the U.S. are currently engaged in negotiations ahead of tomorrow's deadline. Bhavjit Tandy is the chief financial officer for Richmond Plywood. They ship 20% of their products over the border. He says these tariffs will impact their entire ecosystem.
4: If we add all our mills together, there's got to be at least 2,500 employees just within the few mills that'll be affected, and then the larger ecosystem, obviously. But yeah, no, it'll be a significant impact to our bottom line.
1: Canada's dairy, alcohol, and automobile industries could also be hit by the tariffs. Without a last-minute deal between Canada and the U.S., those are set to come into effect tomorrow. Thousands of people in Summerland can now return home after the Bald Range wildfire. Mayor Doug Holmes announced this morning that people from about 3,300 households are now able to go back. Holmes says the evacuation order remains for 530 properties because more work needs to be done to ensure it's safe. The BC Wildfire Service has warned that smoke is expected to linger in central and southern parts of the province, and winds will be light for the start of the week. Erin Trainer is a counselor with the District of Summerland. She's one of the Bald Range fire evacuees who returned home on Friday and says it's still very hazy in the community.
5: It's just something that we're all kind of dealing with. We're running air purifiers in my house. I have an older home, so we have some air purifiers going, and that's helping. Fans and stuff like that, and just trying to stay inside when the air quality is not very good.
1: This morning, officials, including Provincial Health Officer Dr. Bonnie Henry, will be providing an update on wildfires and smoke conditions across BC. Five new out-of-control wildfires were discovered on the North Island yesterday. All of them are believed to have been caused by lightning, and all are burning under a hectare in remote forested areas. Two other fires have grown slightly to about half a hectare. There are 19 wildfires currently burning on

0: on Vancouver Island. Donations from different parts of the province continue to pour in for those displaced by wildfires in the Okanagan Valley. As the Rabsandu reports, what people are in need of is changing, and some are now calling for financial support from those wishing to help.
1: We do have a lot of linens, bedding, clothing. We have bags, backpacks that people really need to transport their goods around. We have some hygiene supplies.
2: Upkar Tatle with Engaged Communities Canada Society drove from Surrey to Kelowna Monday afternoon to deliver donations for those affected by wildfires in the Okanagan. Tatle made his first stop at the Migrant Workers Centre in Kelowna. Lorena Ordenes, an intake manager with the Workers Centre, says out of 64 workers evacuated to West Kelowna, a group of 16 have been able to return to farms, while others await to find out if they will be able to retrieve their belongings. She says financial help is needed.
3: The reason being is because a lot of the workers are not eligible for EI because they've been only in Canada working for 2 weeks, a month. 2 months.
2: More evacuees from in and around Summerland returned home on Sunday. Officials say they hope more will be able to come back in next few days. Saurabh Sandhu, CBC News, Surrey.
0: And Victoria saw a sharp spike in inflation last month. That's contrasted against Vancouver's inflation, which held steady at 3% in July and remains the lowest among major Canadian cities. Victoria saw the inflation rate rise to 3.5% last month, up from 2.9% in June. Statistics Canada says overall inflation was driven by the high price of gas. Cities in Ontario had the lowest inflation rates last month, with Toronto hitting 1.7%. It's 8:35, and that's the CBC News from Victoria.
4: Thank you, Liz. What do people need to know about the weather today?
0: For Greater Victoria, the Southern Gulf Islands, east and inland Vancouver Island and the Sunshine Coast, a mix of sun and cloud, hazy with light winds. For West Vancouver Island, foggy with a chance of drizzle this morning, becoming a mix of sun and cloud near noon. Windy for North Vancouver Island, cloudy with a chance of drizzle this morning. Fog patches dissipating this afternoon. Windy, the high to 23 in Victoria, 25 on East Vancouver Island and 18 on the North Island.
4: Thank you, Liz. Just a note for people who are planning to travel on the ferries, or maybe if you have someone coming to visit you, more importantly, BC Ferries does say that parking is at capacity at both Tsawwassen and Swartz Bay. So when they encourage you to park and drive on, you can't actually do that right now. So again, this is not on the Vancouver Island side. This is if you are coming to Vancouver Island. So pay parking facilities at Tsawwassen and Horseshoe Bay have reached capacity. So keep that in mind if you are getting someone to come visit you, and you are telling them to drive and park and walk on, or maybe cycle on. And don't forget, you can always actually check how full the parking lots are on the BC Ferries websites. If you look for the pages about terminals and scroll down, eventually you'll find a part where it tells you what percentage of the parking space is full, which can be very handy sometimes. All right, well, that is it for On the Island for today. Thank you, as always, for listening, and thanks for writing in. If you ever hear something on the show that you would like to comment on, please send us an email to victoria@cbc. Or if there's something going on in your community that we should know about, you can do that too. We will be back with you tomorrow morning. In the meantime, have a wonderful Tuesday. The Current is next.

Sade song. That is from their album Lovers Rock, and that song is called By Your Side. Sade is one of the 2026 inductees into the Rock and Roll Hall of Fame. That is happening later this year. Before that, you heard my conversation on the legacy of Sade Adu and the band Sade with Professor Mark Anthony Neal, DJ Lene Denise, and Tola Oshitelu. That's it for the show today. My name is Alamin Abdul Mahmoud.

There are many things that can define the summer, but the peony is one of the most popular and iconic staples of the season. From the playland rides to the super dogs to the delicious and deep-fried food and adorable farm animals, it is a highlight for many families, not just here in Vancouver, but right across the province. The 2026 fair kicks off this Saturday, August 22nd, and runs through to September 7th, and is being billed as a new era of entertainment,

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0: If you're on a mission to land your dream job, it pays to stand out, especially if it involves a major career shift later in life. Just ask Edward Clermont. At age 54, he wanted to start a new career as an underground miner. But after several training courses and hundreds of unanswered resumes, he went for a more creative approach. He rented a billboard along the Trans-Canada Highway in Sudbury, announcing for all to see that he was looking for his dream job. And here he is in conversation with Jessica Pope, guest host of Morning North.
1: Getting into underground mining when you've never actually been there, after speaking to a bunch of people who've been mining for a really long time, they kind of made it clear that it's not really what you know or your past or what you've done in the past. It's more who you know. And I was told you have to kind of be creative and in order to get in, basically get your foot in the door. And when the director, Greg Major, had told me one day when I was telling him how many resumes I applied on, I put in Indeed, he was like, well, you're definitely doing the work. And his suggestion was maybe be a little creative in your approach. And when he said that, that day after class, when I was driving home, I saw a billboard ad. It said, rent this spot here. And this was going into Chelmsford, which is a major hub for all of the mining superintendents who work at all the mines in the surrounding area. So I gave him a call and said, how much? And he was blown away because in the 30 some odd years of him doing billboards, nobody's ever asked him to put a job ad board up for him.
2: Tell me about your dream. Tell me about underground mining and why it's your dream.
1: Well, I come from a background of construction work and working outside all day long in the winter and getting laid off and then working and getting laid off. I think what I found the most interesting about underground work was that I could be doing this for 40 years and I will still have never learned everything about underground mining. I think what fascinates me most is the amount of things you can learn underground is just so deep that in my lifetime, I will have not learned everything.
2: Edward, you say 15 years, you're 54 years old now. That puts you at 70 years old underground. Are you feeling up to the job?
1: Well, it's funny you should ask that because when I was thinking about going out to the oil rigs, I was told I was far too old. I was more fit at 48 than I was when I was 20. And I'm a lot more fit now than I was when I was 48. I'm in nearly the best shape of my life. I have no real bad habits other than smoking, unfortunately. I welcome the hard physical stuff, which most people would cry if they were assigned to. So when I went through the course at NORCAT, I was strong enough to do everything all the young guys were doing and fit enough to outwork them, no problem.
2: Have you always been so focused and determined, Edward, or is this something you've been refining and honing over the years?
1: I've had to really work on that. I was a drunk, alcoholic, drug addict for years, many, many years of my life. I've been homeless. I lived down the streets. I never stole from anybody. I never ripped anybody off. No matter how bad things got, I always kept to myself and did my own thing. And then one day I just woke up. I went to my closet and grabbed all the booze I had in the apartment. Dumped it all out, got rid of all the bottles, cleaned my apartment top to bottom, and haven't had a drink or touched any drugs ever since. So I made a decision to, I don't want to die, and I don't want to live like this anymore, and the only way to do it is to make some changes.
2: Well done.
1: Thank you.
2: By all accounts, yours especially, this billboard was a roaring success. Tell me about your job offer.
1: When I started at NORCAT, I had sent out, I think I was at 127 applications submitted through Indeed and about 50 directly to the companies. But there was one person in particular, big shout out to Joe Bell at Cementation. I had been bugging him in a nice way through Indeed and through LinkedIn and through Facebook that this is what I wanted. And when he saw the billboard ad that I had posted in LinkedIn, he had, I guess, made the decision to start handing my resume around to job sites. He realized that the not giving up and had made me an offer that allows me to spend more time with family and be closer to the kids.
2: And so you're off to Musselwhite.
1: That's right. Yep.
2: And what will you be doing? What's your job?
1: I will be an underground construction miner, and long term, they're going to train me for a development miner, which is exactly what I wanted. There was three companies and two places in Canada that I wanted to be underground the most. Cementation was my top choice because they have an incredible safety record. And my number one choice to go to was Musselwhite. Apparently, the food is incredible there. I've talked to all the old-time miners who've been out there and been all over Canada, and everybody keeps telling me, Ed, if you want the food, man, and you want the facilities, definitely Musselwhite. They got the best cooks I've ever seen. Let's be honest, this is a really, really difficult job, and at the end of the day, you want to eat healthy, good food, right? Mm. So, I mean, I'm constantly working out and eating healthy and making positive life choices. So, of course, aside from the money, the food is a really big draw.
2: Edward, what lesson do you think people can take away from your story?
1: To basically never give up. You're never too old. You're never too physically out of shape to do what you want to do. There is no situation in life that you can go through that you can't come out on the other side on top. You really got to kick yourself in the butt and realize that, you know, life can be a whole lot worse. And if you're willing to do something about it, you can do things you never even dreamed possible.
2: Well, Edward, I wish you all the best underground. And I certainly hope for you that there is nowhere to go but up.
1: Thank you very much.
0: What a great story of both resilience and perseverance. That was Edward Clermont from Sudbury, Ontario. Thanks so much to Jessica Pope, guest host of Morning North. And that's our show for this week. This was an encore episode of The Story From Here with highlights from shows that aired earlier in the year. You can listen back to the show anytime at The Story From Here on CBC Listen. Today's show and all of our previous episodes are posted there. The Story From Here is produced by Ann Penman. I'm Gloria Makarenko in Vancouver. Thanks so much for listening.
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5: Hi there, I'm Jason D'Souza. Coming up on All Points West, all eyes are on the clock as the deadline looms for a set of new tariffs placed on Canadian goods by the U.S. We are going to have plenty of reaction and updates throughout the afternoon. The BC News is next.
6: This is CBC News from Vancouver. Good afternoon, I'm Amelia John. Thousands of residents forced out of their homes by the Bald Range wildfire have been able to return home today. Most of the evacuation orders in Summerland have been downgraded to alerts. But as Troy Charles reports, more than 100 structures have been lost or damaged.
7: This is the big day. That's Summerland's Mayor Doug Holmes. While the Bald Range wildfire is still listed as out of control, it's no longer deemed a threat to the majority of the community. Nearly 3,400 properties had their evacuation orders downgraded this morning. However, there are still 530 properties that remain on evacuation order. They're mostly located in the Garnet, Prairie, and Meadow Valleys.
8: It's the news that we've all been waiting for the last week. You know, we had to do it very carefully. I know there was a lot of frustration, people waiting. I was feeling frustrated myself, and we had to do it properly.
7: The Bald Range fire sparked on August 7th and quickly grew. Roughly 150 structures have been damaged or destroyed. About 40 of those were in Summerland. Emergency Management Minister Kelly Green.
9: My heart is with everyone who has lost their home and with everyone who is still waiting outside of their community to return.
7: The entire community of Summerland remains on a boil water advisory. Troy Charles, CBC News, Vancouver.
6: The city of Prince George is asking the province to help laid-off mill workers bridge into retirement. The request comes as at least 300 people in the city are facing job losses, as Canfor is set to shut down another mill. Andrew Curiata reports.
10: In November of 2021, the province of BC announced a program that would help forestry workers move into early retirement. Open to full-time employees who were at least 55 years old, the bridge funding was a response to U.S. tariffs and a dwindling fiber supply that led to hundreds of layoffs around British Columbia. But the program closed early last year after paying out $92 million to more than 2,000 workers. Now the city of Prince George is asking for it to be revived as layoffs continue and U.S. tariffs remain firmly in place. Approximately 300 workers are expected to lose their jobs at the end of this year as Canfor is set to close its Northwood pulp mill in Prince George. Meanwhile, curtailments in the nearby communities of Mackenzie and Quesnel are also affecting the region, with local leaders sounding the alarm about the impact the loss of major employers will have on the tax base. Andrew Hriata, CBC News, Prince George.
6: A coroner's inquest has begun in Port Alberni into the death of an indigenous man fatally shot by police in 2021. Julian Jones was living in a remote First Nation community near Tofino. RCMP were called to reports of a sexual assault and shot Jones multiple times. This morning, Jones's sister, Laura Manson, testified. She said he was a caring person who would help her soothe her daughter as a baby. Dr. Luke Williston from the Tofino Clinic that Jones visited also testified. He said Jones had fetal alcohol syndrome, which caused cognitive impairment and poor judgment. The inquest continues this afternoon. And there are just a few hours to go until a new round of U.S. tariffs kick in. Prime Minister Mark Carney and President Donald Trump spoke over the phone today. Olivia Stefanovich has more.
11: What the sticking point is, according to sources who've spoken to CBC News, who have knowledge of these talks, is that the U.S. is not willing to budge enough on sectoral tariffs. So remember, the U.S. is not only threatening these new tariffs on Canada, sectoral tariffs, tariffs in place against auto, forestry products, steel, aluminum, that Canada wants to see reduced significantly or eliminated altogether. And what we've been hearing from sources is that the Americans remain steadfast, not doing enough to meet Canada's demands. In fact, what sources have told CBC News is if we take autos, for example, the Americans are willing to reduce the 25% tariff it has in effect against Canadian-made vehicles to 15%, and then saying, well, we'll lower that even more if those vehicles contain more American products inside the vehicles. But so far, that hasn't been good enough for the Canadians to accept that deal.
6: Olivia Stefanovich reporting from Ottawa. And that is the CBC News from Vancouver. For news anytime, you can go to cbc.ca/BC.
5: Amelia, thank you. Good afternoon. I'm Jason D'Souza, and you're listening to All Points West. Coming up in our first hour of the program, how do Americans perceive the trade negotiations that are happening right now with Canada ahead of this tariff deadline? We're going to hear from one U.S. veteran journalist in Washington about that perspective. And we'll hear how a UVic law professor is using the popularity of heated rivalry to help teach one of her courses. Great to have you alongside on this Tuesday afternoon. Rohith Joseph is also with us, keeping his eye on all things weather and traffic. Hello, Rojo. How's it looking out there?
12: Hey, it's looking pretty good out there, especially for Greater Victoria. It's quite sunny right now, 18 to 21 degrees for the Greater Victoria region. Looking at North Cowichan and Nanaimo, quite a bit warmer, between 27 and 28. And mostly cloudy, though, for Port Hardy in the North Island, and a bit cooler as well with the current temperature of 15 degrees. The Sunshine Coast at 23. As we look ahead to the evening, we're expecting mostly clear conditions and not expecting too much in the way of precipitation really for any of parts of the island or the Sunshine Coast tonight. And then looking ahead to tomorrow, we're expecting a pretty sunny day for the most part. Some areas seeing a mix of sun and cloud, and otherwise temperatures in the low to mid 20s, except a little bit cooler if you're around North Island or the West Coast, about 18 degrees expected for your highs in those regions. And taking a look at traffic, not seeing any major issues, just some of the usual construction on Highway 1 in Greater Victoria as you head towards View Royal and Portage Inlet, but otherwise nothing too out of the ordinary.
5: Rohit, thank you. Let's look at the ferries right now, the major sailings, because there has been a major issue for one of those sailings, Duke Point to Sawasin. We saw a canceled sailing at 2 o'clock because of a mechanical issue. That has caused not only delays, but very, very full ferries. In fact, all full, to be specific. The upcoming 3:15 sailing has been delayed as well by about 30 minutes' time. Meanwhile, every single sailing this afternoon into the evening is at capacity. That being the 5:45, 8:15, and 10:45 sailings. So incredibly busy at Duke Point to Sawasin. Elsewhere in Nanaimo, Departure Bay to Horseshoe Bay, you are looking at a 2 sailing wait right now with the 4 o'clock and 6:20 sailings at capacity. 12% of the deck space remains for the 8:30. And for Swartz Bay to Sawasin, the 4 o'clock sailing has 18% of the deck space available. 12% remains for the 5 o'clock, still a third of the deck space, plenty of room for the 6 o'clock sailing. It is the 7 o'clock that is filling most quickly right now. Just 9% of the deck space remains for that 7 o'clock sailing. 7 minutes past 3 o'clock. Well, as Canada counts down the hours till U.S. President Donald Trump's midnight deadline for those new tariffs, it's useful to consider how the Canada-U.S. trade negotiations are being viewed south of the border. How do Americans understand the situation, and how much attention are they actually paying at all? For insight into that, we're joined by Daniel Lipman. He is a White House and Washington reporter at Political, based in Washington, D.C. Thank you for joining us.
13: Thanks for having me.
5: So all this news coverage right now, I'm watching it, I'm listening to it. It's very dramatic. The countdown is on to midnight, last minute calls, negotiations. I mean, that's north of the border. How dramatic does it all feel south of the border right now?
13: Yeah, you really have to look hard for news on this on top American websites. And so it is not headline news as much. And so that is almost news for Canada, because that means that Trump is in a position where there's not a red hot spotlight on it.
5: Yeah.
13: And so on this issue. And so he can make more concessions. He can be more reasonable because he knows that many Americans are not paying attention to their granular details of what's negotiated.
5: Why is that, do you think? Especially considering, in this situation, these tariffs are ultimately going to be paid by Americans.
13: Yeah, I think Americans have kind of gotten used to all of these tariffs and the tariff threats that Trump has put in place. And he often backs that down at the last minute. And so his leverage is much weaker than it was when he first became inaugurated as president, because a lot of countries and companies just don't believe him that he will enact some of these severe tariffs, because he gets talked down off of them by his advisors. Because he doesn't want to rock the boat in terms of the economy. Mm-hmm. There is growing disapproval of his tariff policy. And I think that Americans are really paying more attention to this issue because of how the economy has taken a hit since the Iran war started in terms of prices and inflation.
5: Daniel, I wonder, do you get a sense of how aware Americans are about how much anger there is from Canadians towards the country these days?
13: I think among Americans who are paying attention to Canadian politics and news out of Canada, there is growing understanding of how Trump has been very bad for the relationship between the U.S. and Canada. I do think that Americans believe that a lot of what Trump is doing will be reversed in the next, you know, 2.5 years after he leaves office, even if it's he's succeeded by a Republican, because it's hard to imagine a President Vance saying 99% of what Trump says, yeah, and pursuing such herky-jerky policies. And so I think that that is kind of a saving grace and something that Canadians can feel better about, that this is a passing storm instead of a change of permanent climate.
5: I think something we have been used to now is just the fire hose of information and breaking news that seems to come from Trump administrations. For Donald Trump himself, where do you think the Canada priority list is in his list of priorities?
13: Yeah, I think Canada is much lower than his priority of getting his White House ballroom built and approved by the Supreme Court and this arch he's proposed in Washington and his reshaping of D.C. physically. And I think in terms of other issues, he cares about trying to keep Republicans in Congress, although even that doesn't seem to be a high priority for him. And so it's the Canadian trade negotiations are important enough to him that he's spent some time on it in the last couple of days. He had that call with Mark Carney yesterday, and he's going to have one today. And so that is a good sign for Canada that the lines of communication are open and that Jameson Greer, the U.S. trade representative, has been locked in these not 24/7 talks, but these intensive negotiations with his Canadian counterparts in the last couple of days.
5: Speaking of Mark Carney, what's the perception of the Prime Minister in the U.S. right now, both by the administration and by the American people?
13: Well, I think most people in the administration, they feel like they can get along with Carney, that he is a good faith actor. For Trump himself, he has called Canada's leadership nasty. He doesn't like that Carney is kind of a Davos man who has worked at a bunch of elite organizations as central bank governor. For Americans writ large, Mark Carney doesn't have a really high name ID, but those Americans who do know him on Wall Street, among CEOs that have met with him and deal with him and his officials, they like him. They view him as he knows his stuff, that he's not interested in being a celebrity. So more Americans probably know who Justin Trudeau is and who he's dating than Mark Carney is. So that's kind of an interesting statistic.
5: Finally, Daniel, you mentioned the prevailing sentiment among many Americans is that this is just a passing storm in the relationship between Canada and U.S., two of the tightest allies on the planet. Do you think, though, that will be the case, at least from the Canadian standpoint, when you see Mark Carney's attempt to diversify trade away from the U.S., when you see so many Canadians who are continuously choosing not to travel to the U.S. and boycott American goods? Do you see there being long-term effects here?
13: I don't, in terms of huge long-term effects. I'm sure that, once people get in different habits of buying, even if they put liquor back on those government liquor stores' shelves, that doesn't mean automatically Canadians are going to buy it. And so they would have to probably be deeply discounted compared to Americans might not even make much of a profit. But I do think that the diversification of Canada away from the U.S., that is concerning. But remember, after the George W. Bush administration, tourism came back from Europe and from Canada, and people didn't blame Americans and American people with the sins of the leader. And so that is, I think, a similar trend. I'm sure tourism rebounded after Trump won too, so it can rebound, and Americans love to travel, and so I think that's and we love American, we love foreign tourists, and so that's something that is also we shouldn't be too pessimistic about this.
5: No, it's a good point. I'm not sure George W. Bush ever called Canada the 51st state, though. So I think that is a few differences there. But Daniel, really appreciate you making the time with us.
13: Thanks for having me.
5: That is Daniel Lipman, who is a White House and Washington reporter with Politico. 15 minutes now past 3 o'clock. Well, later on the program today, we're going to be talking about what makes a song a summer song. Musician Ashley Ball will join us with her thoughts on that. But you've been weighing in with your picks as well. Here is a summer song suggestion from Anya. This is The Martinis with a song called Free.

0: That was California band The Martinis with a song called Free. Thanks so much to Anya for sharing that great summer song request. Tell us about a song that you think is the quintessential summer song. Tell us why as well. And we will put your name into a draw for some CBC Summer Prize Pack, that is. All you have to do is text us. So just add our phone number to your phone itinerary or your contact list, I should say. 250-661-6157. We want these songs via text. 250-661-6157. Text us your summer song choices and you'll be entered in to win a CBC Summer Swag Bag. 21 minutes now past 3 o'clock. Steve Jung joins us now from our Vancouver studio. He's watching the weather forecast. Hello, Steve.
1: Well, hello there, Jason.
0: So when you take a look at this beautiful island of ours, what are you seeing weather-wise?
1: Well, it looks like it's going to be a little bit better than what we had over the course of the weekend, especially late last week when we had just some very unsettled conditions around much of the province, a risk of thunderstorms across much of the province. We do see, however, that it's not quite the case anymore on Vancouver Island. For the northern part of Vancouver Island, we can expect conditions tonight, mostly partly cloudy with clearing this evening. We'll see some winds up to 40, but tapering off around midnight tomorrow. Tomorrow, it'll be mostly a mix of sun and cloud with some winds to 40 in the morning. Clear skies Wednesday night. For western parts of Vancouver Island, it's partly cloudy there as well. Increasing cloud cover overnight, and we'll see some windier conditions there as well. And as we get started on the midweek point, mostly cloudy for the day, clearing to partly cloudy conditions at night. And for the rest of the island, we can expect mostly some sunnier conditions as well. For the eastern part of Vancouver Island, we're talking about Nanaimo, Comox, and Campbell River. It'll be clear this evening, and it'll start with mostly a mix of sun and cloud as we get to Wednesday. It's some windier conditions there as well. Clear skies and sunny in Nanaimo, which is going to be slightly hotter at about 27 for tomorrow's highs, 25 for the rest of the eastern coast of Vancouver Island, partly cloudy for tomorrow night as well. For southern parts of the island, for Victoria, we'll see partly cloudy skies, windy near the water, mostly sunny to start off tomorrow, but clearing in the evening after a little bit of cloud moves in. Clear skies tomorrow night with highs of about 23 degrees, 18 by the water. And for Port Alberni, we can expect a mix of sun and cloud tomorrow during the day as well. Going to be the hotter spot on Vancouver Island for sure. 28 degrees for tomorrow's highs and partly cloudy for Wednesday night. Now, we do see a number of wildfires burning on Vancouver Island at this time, especially closer to the northern part of the island. But at this time, a lot of those fires do remain quite small. They did happen in fairly remote areas, pretty far from where people are living, and BC Wildfire Service does believe that a fair few of these were started by lightning. So ongoing situation for sure. Looks like we'll get a little bit of hay still hanging around in some parts of eastern Vancouver Island, but with the winds shifting, and we already saw some of that over the past few days, that should be moving on pretty quickly. And it's really the interior and southern parts of BC on the mainland of the province that really are dealing with worse air quality compared to a lot of the rest of the province, Jason.
0: Okay, Steve, thank you for that. And before we let you go, I wonder on this Tuesday afternoon, you have a fun fact for us?
1: I do. I have a fun fact, and I was just thinking about days. You know what I mean? Like the measurement of time that we call days.
0: Existential.
1: Right? Here's a fun fact that you might not have known, Jason. The days, again, the measurement of time that we call days are getting longer bit by bit. Now, how much are our days getting longer by each century? I'll give you a few options here. Okay. Is it 3.6 minutes a century, 2.8 hours, or 1.8 seconds?
0: Wow. When you first mentioned it, I thought surely it has to be as minimal as possible. So I'll go with C there.
1: See, 1.8 seconds?
0: 1.8 seconds.
1: And you would absolutely be correct, Jason. That is the correct answer. Yeah, on average.
0: No idea. Wow.
1: Yeah, on average, our days are getting longer by 1.8 seconds per century. Now, this is due to a few different factors, but this also includes the moon's gravitational pull, which is influencing the Earth's rotation on its axis. It's actually slowing it down and has now brought our days to the 24 hours we know and love and are very familiar with, which is quite noticeably longer than the 19 hours it was just 1.4 billion years ago. So this is also evidenced by the study of fossilized coral. So researchers studied a piece of fossilized coral about 430 million years old and found it had 420 individual ridges or lines of calcium, which are in turn divided into patterns representing the seasons of each year. So how is this significant? Well, as coral grows, it lays down a new line of calcium, a new ridge each day, which means that piece of coral grew for about 420 days. And since a year is a fixed amount of time it takes the Earth to do an orbit around the sun, it stands to reason a year was 420 days at one point. And with some quick maths, we learned that the days were just 21 hours long when that piece of coral stopped growing.
0: Wow. I love me some quick maths on the radio. I love me some fun facts, too. That I genuinely had never heard of that. That is a sign of a good fun fact right there, my friend.
1: Yeah, well, it's crazy to think about, hey? Like, however long from now, you know, it might not even be 24-hour days anymore.
0: Yeah,
1: it might
0: exactly.
1: be 27, yeah, 27 hours, but...
0: Yeah, once AI takes over the world, yeah, but that's a conversation.
1: Well, that's a different conversation.
0: Steve, thank you for this.
1: My pleasure,
0: that's
1: Jason.
0: Steve Jung, who is in for Darius Madavi as our science and climate specialist. And just a PSA to bring to your attention, Saanich Police and Fire have been investigating two suspicious fires on Mount Tolmie. They were called to the park over the lunch hour today. No word on the extent of any damage, but you may still see crews in the area. Montreal folk singer Lorraine is on the CBC Music Top 20 right now. This song will take you to the news. It's called Gold in California.

0: Metro Vancouver's unionized workers are picketing water main projects that could affect the planned dredging of Burrard Inlet. The union says workers have been pulled from two projects under construction in Vancouver and North Vancouver. The dredging under Second Narrows Bridge was set to start next month and would allow tankers to load more oil at Trans Mountain's Westridge Marine Terminal. Finally, the BC SPCA Wild Animal Rehabilitation Center in Metchosin on southern Vancouver Island is caring for 32 young raccoons. The center says most of the critters are orphans. Assistant manager Kelsey Arnett says this is the time of year when baby raccoons are starting to explore on their own. So there are certain things to watch out for.
1: Something that is kind of important to look out for is whether they're lethargic, or they're showing they're limping at all, things like that, or if they start approaching people. Those are kind of the red flags that we see.
0: Arnett doesn't recommend anyone approach a baby raccoon. Instead, you should reach out to the BC SPCA's Animal Helpline if you think an animal needs assistance. And that is the CBC News from Vancouver.
2: Amelia, thank you. Welcome back to All Points West. I'm Jason D'Souza, and coming up in this half hour of the program, those new U.S. tariffs are looming as the deadline ticks away to midnight. We are going to hear more about that kind of pressure and how it can affect negotiations in a few minutes' time. First, though, Rohit is back with an update on weather and traffic.
3: Yeah, not too much going on traffic-wise, but in terms of the weather, it'll be a pretty clear evening tonight with lows between 11 and 14 degrees. As we head to Wednesday, you can expect a pretty cloudy day for the West Coast, Tofino, Ucluelet, Port Renfrew, and a high of 18 degrees there tomorrow afternoon. The North Island, pretty much the same temperature and just a little bit sunnier with a mix of sun and cloud. Also a mix of sun and cloud for East Vancouver Island and Port Alberni, where it'll be in the mid to high 20s, between 25 and 28 degrees tomorrow afternoon. And then for the southern sections of the island, including Greater Victoria, as well the southern Gulf Islands, and for the Sunshine Coast, it's all going to be quite sunny tomorrow, mainly sunny, in fact, with highs between 21 and 23.
2: Rohit, thank you. It is 3:36. Let's check in now with our business desk and Hallie Cottenham.
4: Good afternoon. All eyes on Washington as trade negotiations are down to the wire. Canadian and American negotiators are expected to meet again today for these 11th hour talks. Sources are telling CBC that Prime Minister Mark Carney is scheduled to speak again to U.S. President Donald Trump later today by phone. Meanwhile, the U.S. Chamber of Commerce issued a statement today calling for Canada and the U.S. to cut a deal to avoid hurting businesses on both sides of the border. One of the key sticking points is automotive tariffs and counter tariffs. The U.S. was prepared to reduce the tariff on Canadian cars from 25 to 15% with any U.S. parts exempt. Some experts say a 15% tariff will still mean it's no longer profitable to produce cars in Canada. Others say we only have to survive that tariff until a new U.S. administration is in power in 2029. Unifor, which represents 18,000 auto workers, is calling for even tougher countermeasures, including export taxes on oil, potash, and critical minerals heading to the U.S. In other economic news, some key housing data was released today. The Canada Mortgage and Housing Corporation says the annual pace of housing starts in July fell 5% compared to June. And if you look at housing starts in cities and towns with a population of more than 10,000 people, CMHA says housing starts were down 19% compared with July of last year. Which brings me to the Canadian Real Estate Association report. CREA says the number of homes sold climbed 0.5% in July, but it was the fourth consecutive monthly gain. The story regionally is that sellers' markets are cooling off. That's true on the prairies, in Quebec, on the East Coast, and parts of BC. Meanwhile, CREA says home prices edged up slightly from June, but overall were down 3.3% year over year. Next, a story about an NHL hockey player and his battle with the tax man. Toronto Maple Leafs' John Tavares testified today in a Toronto tax court. It's over the tax treatment of his signing bonus dating back to 2018. That's when he left the New York Islanders for the Leafs. The Canada Revenue Agency says Tavares owes $8 million in back taxes on his $15 million signing bonus. CRA says that was employment income and therefore taxable at 50%. Tavares says it was an inducement to sign with the Leafs and therefore taxed in the U.S. at 15%, which he's already paid.

0: Now, Tavares's seven-year contract was worth $77 million, of which 92% was to be paid as a signing bonus in annual installments. So on paper, his salary was under $1 million a year. And lots of NHLers and their teams will have eyes on this case. It's becoming increasingly common for players' salary to be relatively modest, but with enormous signing bonuses instead, which allows players to pay less tax. And finally, a story about red-eye flights, contrails, and something called Operation Blue Sky. It's a landmark study that will look at how even minor changes to altitude can reduce the environmental impact of flights over the North Atlantic. Operation Blue Sky launched today and has the backing of the British government. When planes fly through cold and humid areas, ice crystals can form around soot particles emitted from the plane's engine. It creates contrails that can trap heat and warm the planet. So air traffic controllers will send some flights up by 2,000 feet to avoid forming contrails. Google UK is contributing its AI-powered weather forecasts to help identify where contrails might be formed. It turns out those thin white lines that form behind airplanes are responsible for a surprising amount of Earth's warming, between 1 and 2%, according to a research organization called contrails.org. The trial will be conducted in a flight corridor that's often used for flights between North America and Europe. For CBC Radio, I'm Hallie Cottenham.
1: Hallie, thank you. Well, the TV show Heated Rivalry has been an international smash hit, and now the queer TV show and book series is hitting academia. Jillian Calder teaches a course called Queering Law, and in the fall semester, she will use Heated Rivalry as a sort of guide for the topics she covers in the course. Jillian spoke with the CBC's Catherine Marlowe.
2: Before we get to the Shane and Ilya of it all,
3: yes.
2: What is this course, Queering Law?
3: Yeah, it's a course, it's an upper year seminar that's offered at the law school, so for second, third, or fourth year students. And generally speaking, it looks at how law regulates the lives of queer people in Canada, and it does that through formal spaces of law, like constitutional law and criminal law, but also in experiential opportunities, like thinking about how we might bring the land into the classroom, or importantly, questions of popular culture.
2: And why does sort of the queer space need its own course on this? Some people might think, well, it's not illegal to be homosexual. We have same-sex marriage, things like that.
3: Yeah. Well, law plays out very differently for differently situated people. And ideally, all courses at law school would take up these kinds of questions. Law school courses are really good at looking at questions of gender. They're really good at looking at questions of how law impacts Indigenous people. But I think it's really important to have a space where also we can dive a little bit more deeper into some of these issues. So there's lots of seminars that do that, and Queering Law has traditionally been one of those courses.
2: And is it generally queer students who take it?
3: No, it's a huge mix of folk that take this course. It's awesome.
2: I suspect, I know you've already got a full course, so you'll have a very eager group of students this summer. Why did you decide to incorporate Heated Rivalry into the course this year?
3: Well, I think the first place I started was sort of with a fascination of why this show is so popular. Like, why is this small, low-budget Canadian show about, relationships between men and hockey suddenly this in the zeitgeist moment? Why yeah. is it so popular? A colleague was telling me she was recently in China, and a woman who was guiding a tour that she was on only wanted to talk to her about Heated Rivalry. Like, it's taking place, like, it's happening all over the world, right? So there was that, why is it so popular is sort of what brought me in. Mm-hmm. But also thinking about the ways in which we can use different sources of law to challenge students. So capitalizing on the curiosity about Heated Rivalry, the passion, but also the legal issues embedded in there. So I thought, this would be a great thing to dive into.
2: Yeah. Can you give an example of how of a legal issue that is embedded in the show and how that might help you teach?
3: Yeah, there's actually quite a lot of them. And the more I started to think about how could I teach this in a way that would have integrity, they became more and more apparent. And I think it's also part of why the show has become so popular, because so many of the things that actually matter right now are playing out in it. So, for example, I think it's the show is quite extraordinary on the way that it shows the importance of active and ongoing consent in sexual relations. And I've said to other people, there's like a 30-second moment at the beginning of the second episode that I think should be shown in high schools. That's unlikely to happen, but...
2: and now, for people who haven't seen it, I'll just point out, this is a scene where the two characters are having sex, and constantly one character, Ilya, is asking Shane, can I do this? Are you okay with this? Are you still okay? Can I do this? And is never assuming that Shane is sort of just giving in to everything or saying he wants to do everything.
3: And that's the law in Canada around consent. And so, as you know, recently, last year, there was a case involving Hockey Canada and five young men who were charged with sexual assault. And that case played out very publicly in the media. And the issue of consent was at the heart of that case. So we're going to be able to delve deeply into issues like that. There's also some amazing representations of sex and gender in the show. And as you know, recently the International Olympic Committee announced they were going to genetically test all women.
2: Yeah.
3: So again, these kinds of questions, the intersection of sports and law and popular culture and queer folk, it's going to offer lots of engagement for the students.
2: I think it's really interesting because, as you said, you know, obviously this show is so popular and so many people connect with it, and they will give you passionate explanations of why they connect with it. But it does that really great job of tackling really serious, important things without ever telling you it's tackling them, right?
3: Right,
2: you're
3: exactly.
2: Not thinking, oh, this is a show about informed consent or about what it feels like to not be allowed to be yourself in your own country.
3: Yeah. Yeah. And also, it's joyful.
2: Yeah.
3: Right? And as you might imagine, teaching a course that's looking at how there has been harm around legal issues affecting queer people in Canada can be hard and difficult. And there will be hard and difficult issues in this course this year.
2: Yeah.
3: But the overarching sort of feeling of joyfulness is something that I'm looking forward to leaning into as well.
2: It's easy for an outsider like me to think of law as something that is quite clinical and to look at something like teaching through pop culture and say and make it sound like a fluffy thing. Oh, it's just an aside. But why is it helpful to use light or potentially light things like pop culture in your coursework and to sort of integrate those two things?
3: Yeah, I think, we learn about what law is in formal places like courtrooms and legislatures, but it also, we learn about what law is from the experience we have of it in our relationships and also through the messages that we get around us all the time. And one of the big mediums of that is popular culture. It's always conveying the kinds of things that are meant to be normative and the kinds of things that should be prohibited. I often talk about how my parents lived in a marriage together. So the only thing I know about child custody, I learned from watching the movie Kramer versus Kramer when I was 12, right? So there are ways to pull from these important ways in which law is presented to us in order to tell better stories. And ultimately, one of the things that you have to be a good lawyer is to be a persuasive storyteller. And what I'm trying to hone in my students is obviously the skills of critical thinking and being good researchers and being analytical, but also to be empathetic and to be compassionate, to be able to work across difference, to be engaged with some of the hardest questions of our time. And those are different skills that don't often get taught when law is seen to be more or presented more formally.
2: Yeah.
1: That is Jillian Calder, professor of law at the University of Victoria, in conversation with our Catherine Marlowe. And this fall, Jillian will use heated rivalry to help teach her course called Queering Law. 13 minutes to 4 o'clock. Well, Carly Rae Jepsen has shared another single from her upcoming double album, Day and Night. Could it be on the list for Song of the Summer? Let us know what you think. This is Don't Leave Me on the Dance Floor.

0: That is new music from Carly Rae Jepsen, Don't Leave Me on the Dance Floor. 10 minutes now to 4 o'clock. Well, negotiators from the U.S. and Canada continue to meet ahead of tonight's midnight deadline for new tariffs imposed by U.S. President Donald Trump. So what does it actually look like negotiating under that kind of pressure? Well, joining us now for more is Jetan De Silva. She is the executive director of the Peter Lougheed School of Politics and Democracy at the University of Alberta and was Alberta's representative in Washington during the first Trump administration. Hi, good afternoon.
1: Thanks for having me on the show.
0: Well, thank you for making the time. What does pressure like this, the clock ticking towards more tariffs, what does that do to negotiations?
1: Well, certainly, you know, it is an important pressure tactic. And the question you have to ask yourself is this deadline real or not? And is the consequence of missing it worse than what you've got on the table? So, you know, certainly the pressure is high. The negotiators are working to keep many plates spinning and assess whether the deal they'll get tonight is the best they're going to get or if they want to hold out and wait for more.
0: We have seen Donald Trump in this 2.0 version of his administration back out of supposed deadlines in the past. Does that play into the minds of the Canadian negotiators this time around?
1: Absolutely. So they're going to want to make sure that if they can reach an agreement tonight, if there is an agreement on the table that is actually in Canada's interest, then they're going to be focusing on how to make it stick. And so if they're smart, they'll be leaning out to other influential Canadians like premiers and members of the Prime Minister's U.S. Advisory Council to then turn around and put pressure on their U.S. counterparts so that they're speaking to the White House and saying, no, we want this trade uncertainty to end. This is a good deal and we want to make it stick.
0: I know on a personal level, you've negotiated with the Trump administration before. Can you take us behind the scenes? What is that experience like?
1: Pretty unstructured, I would say. You know, in the first Trump administration, it was a bit of a challenge to figure out, you know, just because someone had a title didn't mean they also had the power that would normally go with it. Mm. So trying to determine who were the people that were actually influencing the president. You know, typically in the U.S. system, the people that are, you know, the Secretary of Energy or Health or people who are deeply experienced in that field, that's not the same instance this time. It's more of a loyalty test. And so, you know, also making sure that you're explaining complex issues in a way where the key messages are getting through. And then obviously, you know, we know this time the president likes to change his mind very regularly. So, yeah. You know, figuring out he is the one who's going to make the decision, but how do you make that decision actually stick?
0: How do you actually negotiate under those circumstances? It feels like the antithesis of what you would expect from a diplomatic negotiation.
1: Yeah, I think you really need to know your stuff. You have to be very prepared. Like when you're dealing with a bully, they're going to push and push and push and use all kinds of tactics to try and get you off balance or to make you feel less than. And so you really need to be confident in what it is that you're bringing to the table and to know with certainty what it is, what lines you will not cross. And then figuring out who you know in your sphere of influence that can also influence the president, because really, with Americans, they don't respond well to threats and they typically like to think it's their own idea. And so making sure you've got Americans carrying that message to the White House so you've got that internal reinforcement.
0: You know, you mentioned that loyalty factor amongst some of the delegates representing the U.S. It does feel as though that has been ratcheted up a lot more during this 2.0 Trump administration. What do you think negotiations are like this time around on that front?
1: I think it's really tricky, right? I think you've got an administration that is ideologically very committed to tariffs. You know, as my teenagers would say, they're really locked in on the issue of tariffs. And so, you know, you're not going to sway them with data. So you need to figure out, you know, what story can you tell? And then how can you present a narrative where they feel like they have won at the end of the day? So sometimes it's just structuring things differently, putting a different emphasis on a different syllable, but really trying to get that message and across, not in a way that you would necessarily normally sell it, but in a way that resonates to them.
0: How much pressure do you think these negotiators and Mark Carney and his government is facing from Canadians right now on the other side of things?
1: I think it's pretty intense, right? Literally, the entire country is watching and waiting. But I also think, you know, Canadians are behind this government in terms of, you know, not wanting to cave. I don't think they're looking for a deal at any price. And so it's important for the team to remember that and keep in mind, you know, you've got to, whatever it is they agree to in the room has to be enforceable in Canada. So making sure that the premiers are on board, because a lot of this falls under provincial jurisdiction, and then figuring out how you are going to sell it to Canadians, win or lose.
0: I'm assuming the deadline, this midnight deadline that we keep alluding to, I'm assuming that's Eastern time zone, given it's all happening in Washington right now. So with that said, we are what, 5 hours away from that deadline? Do you think we'll see any deal struck in that timeline?
1: You know, I think we've got this call that's set up between the Prime Minister and the President. Apparently, it sounds like there'll be more negotiation happening tonight. So that gives me the sense that people are really working hard toward it. And we've also seen, you know, the President change his mind when it comes to deadline. But I think we need to, you know, operate as if it is real and keep working towards the best deal possible.
0: Jatin, thank you very much for this.
1: Thank you. Have a great day.
0: That is Jatin Da Silva, who is the executive director of the Peter Lougheed School of Politics and Democracy at the University of Alberta.

Well, just a public service announcement. Drivers on the South Island can expect to see increased traffic enforcement this week. RCMP officers plan to crack down on speeding through active road work zones. That includes on the Trans-Canada Highway near the Helmkin Interchange. It's an effort to increase safety for construction workers on the road. That extra enforcement is expected to begin tomorrow morning at 9 a.m.

0: It's been a very, very busy afternoon into the evening for some of the major sailings at BC Ferries, namely with Duke Point to Sawasin. And I'm actually seeing some new information than what we saw earlier today. I think earlier I mentioned all the sailings were at capacity. According to BC Ferries' website, that is no longer the case. The final sailing at 10:45 does have 40% of the deck space estimated availability. Once again, that is for Duke Point to Sawasin. But we've been seeing some major issues from earlier on in the day. For example, the 2 o'clock sailing had been delayed by almost 3 hours because of some ongoing mechanical issues. The 5:45 sailing and 8:15 sailings from Duke Point are at capacity. As I say, though, it does appear as though there is availability for the final sailing tonight at 10:45. Meanwhile, Departure Bay to Horseshoe Bay, the 4 o'clock sailing and 6:20 sailings are full. 10% of the deck space remains for the 8:30. And things are looking pretty good for Swartz Bay to Sawasin. The 4 o'clock will depart in just a few minutes at capacity. 12% of the deck space remains for the 5 o'clock. This is All Points West on CBC Radio 1. Stick around. We're going to talk songs of the summer and what makes a good one coming up after the news.
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2: Hannah Mankind broke out globally with his 2024 hit, Big Dogs, but his story started much earlier, at open mics in Kerala. His latest record is called Monsoon Season, and he'll be here to talk about putting Indian hip-hop on the map.
3: From CBC News, The World This Hour, I'm Sarah McMillan. The Prime Minister's office says Mark Carney and U.S. President Donald Trump spoke again today as trade talks between the two countries are coming down to the wire. 50% tariffs on a swath of goods will take effect at midnight unless Canada and the U.S. reach a deal. As Sarah Levitt reports, Canadian businesses are bracing.
4: We can't really make our decisions based off one political deadline.
5: Rahim Malou says he's getting tariff fatigue, but that he can't deny the ongoing negotiations and back and forths are hurting his bottom line. He's the managing director and owner of Conquest Steel.
4: It creates a very unpredictable business climate.
5: In the midst of ongoing negotiations, the midnight deadline, which will add new tariffs to already existing ones, looms, targeting nearly $28 billion worth of exported goods ranging from wine and honey to clothing, electronics, and hockey sticks. And while the auto, steel, and aluminum sectors won't be hit by the new tariffs, businesses are keeping watch, hoping negotiations lead to changes in existing tariffs on their sectors. A source briefed on trade talks confirms that auto remains a sticking point, though, with Prime Minister Mark Carney describing the talks as delicate and intense. Sarah Levitt, CBC News, Montreal.
3: Good news today for thousands of people in Summerland, British Columbia, after that devastating wildfire. The district mayor says evacuation orders for close to 3,400 properties have been downgraded to evacuation alerts, and the residents can begin moving back home. Geotechnical experts still have to assess nearby hillsides because of concern about possible debris flows. Officials say 150 structures were lost due to the Bald Range wildfire. Thousands of residents were forced out of their homes more than a week ago. Meanwhile, more of Canada is burning annually during wildfire season, and this year has been continuing that trend. The federal government has given an update on the damage from this year's season. Corey Correa reports.
6: For the first time, wildfires have destroyed 4 million hectares of Canadian forests for 4 straight years. Natural Resources Canada confirming 4.1 million hectares have burned across the country so far this year. Eleanor Olszewski is the Minister of Emergency Management and Community Resilience.
7: wildfire activity really intensified in the month of July, and a lot of communities faced some challenging conditions.
6: Natural Resources Canada says climate change is intensifying the conditions and frequency that can create and feed extreme fire events, such as loss of soil moisture, less precipitation, dry conditions, and higher temperatures.
7: I know that our government will be taking the approach that we need to adapt somewhat from what we were doing in previous years in order to meet those challenges.
6: For the rest of the summer, above normal fire danger is expected for northern regions of the country. Corey Correa, CBC News, Vancouver.
3: Ukraine's former defense minister is calling for wartime elections in a defiant video address posted online.
8: Ми повинні говорити і про корупцію, не тому що це популярно.
3: Mykhailo Fedorov lashed out at wartime corruption and said Ukraine had a governance crisis. The popular minister was recently dismissed by President Volodymyr Zelensky, a move that outraged many in Ukraine. Ukraine's law prohibits holding elections during wartime, but Fedorov says the war could last several more years and Ukraine cannot allow Russia to hold its democracy hostage. Harvard University has agreed to pay $53 million to resolve lawsuits related to mishandling of bodies donated to its medical school. The lawsuits from dozens of relatives follow the 2023 arrest of the former manager of the school's morgue. He was sentenced to 8 years in prison for stealing and selling organs and other parts of cadavers and selling them on the black market. In a statement to the school community yesterday, Harvard officials called the conduct despicable, abhorrent, and a flagrant betrayal of our values as a medical community. And that is your World This Hour. For CBC News, I'm Sarah McMillan.
0: Good afternoon. I'm Jason D'Souza, and this is All Points West. Coming up in this hour of the program, what is summer without a summer song? We're going to explore the unique songwriting phenomenon in just a moment. And if you're shopping for beef in BC this summer, there's a good chance you're seeing more meat from down under. We're going to hear why Australian beef is stocking grocery stores across the province and what it means for local ranchers. Great to have you alongside on this Tuesday afternoon. Rohith Joseph is also with us, keeping his eye on weather and traffic. How's it looking, Rojo?
9: It's looking pretty good so far, at least for the weather. It's a pretty beautiful day so far. We're expecting, a pretty clear evening, lows between 11 and 14 degrees. And I'm just going to take another look at traffic. Although we're not seeing any major issues, I am starting to see a bit of slowdown on Highway 17, the Bat Bay Highway. As you get towards Keating Crossroad, there is a bit of slowdown, it seems, in both directions. I'm not sure if there's a crash or if there's anything else going on, but if you're around there and if it's safe for you to do so, please let us know on our text line, 250-661-6157. You can always let us know if you're noticing anything traffic-wise and that we should be reporting on, 250-661-6157.
0: Rohit, thank you very much. It's 6 minutes now past 4 o'clock.

0: a bit of a taste of SS26 by Charlie XCX, and it's one of many earworms you might have been hearing lately. But is it a quote-unquote summer song? You know, those tunes that come to define the vibe and the feeling of a summer season? And what is it that makes a summer song? Well, a summer song. To explore all of that, we have recruited someone who knows all about songwriting. Ashley Ball is a Victoria-based solo musician, voice actor, and the front woman of Hey Ocean. Good afternoon, Ashley.
1: Hi there.
0: Thank you for taking the time with us. And let me put that exact question to you to begin. What is a summer song to you?
1: Oh, man. I feel like a summer song, it's got to have a sweet beat. It's got to have a catchy melody. And I feel like it's something that makes you feel nostalgic, but also feels new at the same time, you know, somehow.
0: Yeah. No, I think it captures the kind of quintessential vibe, not only of summer in general, but sometimes the summer that we're all experiencing together. I thought, actually, I'm glad we play that Charlie XCX song, because I think for me, it's the front runner in many ways this year of what we're all kind of maybe feeling. Is there any summer songs that stick out with you over the years?
1: I feel like the classic sort of like Hall & Oates yacht rock is a common sort of vibe that I'm drawn to, just kind of like classic 70s rock. And right now I'm listening to a lot of rock because my 4-year-old is obsessed with Guns N' Roses. So he just wants to listen to Paradise City over and over and over, which is like a pretty good summer anthem. But I feel like I have a big love for, I mean, local artists. I have my friend Alexa, who is Begonia, has an amazing song called Hotter Than the Sun that's been on rotation for me. I love the new Phoebe Bridgers, Lost Boys song. I feel like that's kind of has like that summer anthem, anthemic sort of vibe to it. So, yeah, I mean, it's hard to encapsulate a summer feeling, you know, but I think as long as it has like something uplifting, it's not like, you know, super down tempo and morose. I feel like it just has to be a feel good vibe all around.
0: Do you think songwriters can deliberately write a summer song, or, you know, I guess, is the recipe different each time? Is it just organic songwriting that happens to fit that mold afterwards?
1: I mean, I feel like the perfect example is Charlie XCX just, you know, writing about, like, that's, you know, about the summer of 2026. It's like, I'm going to make this the summer anthem, I've decided. I think she's really good at doing that. She's got quite the mob behind her. And, you know, is Brat Summer still happening? Is it still going? I think it probably is. Mm-hmm. If Charlie says it is, then it's still going. But yeah, I think there's definitely, like, you know, dropping the word summer, creating like a sense of like, just lightness. And I mean, there's this one track that we had on repeat a couple years ago when it got really hot, that like the heat dome that happened. And the Born Ruffians have a song called Heat Wave. And that was like, right, it's just kind of this lazy, like, it's a heat wave, heat wave. And this is like the perfect song to be playing during a heat wave. Like, so yeah, you can kind of set yourself up for success with, like, you know, grabbing onto summer hooky words, or, you know, if you drop, you know, summertime somewhere in the sunshine, you know, like beat, you know, all of those words can be used to your benefit when you're creating a summer song, I think.
0: Absolutely. You know, I'm so glad you mentioned Guns N' Roses and how much rock you're listening to these days, because I think it's fair to say, like, back before we had access to streaming and one's ability to find music in so many different ways, radio was kind of used as the template by which we were able to judge songs, the successes, whether they would be the summer song or not. But do you think in this new world of being able to find music, whether that's new music or old amazing music that your 4-year-old loves, does that kind of expand like the genre by which we think a summer song can actually be?
1: I think so. I mean, yeah, there's so much access to music right now. Mm-hmm. I like you talking about the like radio being the, you know, the main source of people finding songs back in the day. I had my parents listened to QMFM like nonstop in our house, like from morning till night in Vancouver. And I feel like I have this deep love of those, like that kind of easy listening early rock because like the Hall & Oates that I talked about at the beginning, you know, those types of songs, because it's like so embedded in me. But I guess, yeah, it's such a broad spectrum now. There's so many artists out there and there's so many ways you can access songs. But I know that even having like a title, UConn Blonde have a song called Summer in July. Mm-hmm. And I think it started blowing up on like Midwest moms Instagram pages because it was like, you know, it's like what's the feeling that I want to invoke right now? And like my, you know, with my Bed Bath & Beyond kind of kitchen, and then they'd punch in just like a summer in July, and then that song would come up. So I feel like there's trigger words that can be used to like, you know, stream more or have higher streaming numbers with the with songs. I don't know if that's like the demographic that UConn Blonde is necessarily targeting, but it's, you know, giving them more playtime. And I don't know, it's such an interesting time in music right now. It's so wild to see some older songs resurface and people getting spins that you just wouldn't expect. And I don't know how it all works.
0: No, it's so true. I guess on the flip side of the question I asked and kind of the, mm-hmm. the exploration of like the fact that any genre, any song could fit into the mold is, do you think we lose anything when we don't, you know, before the paradigm shift, when radio was this great template, the Billboard Hot 100 could definitively point to a song and say, oh my gosh, look at the charts. That's easily the song of the summer.
1: Yeah, I mean, I think like having more like diversification in music is always a good thing. You know, like no one after, was it two summers ago, like Espresso, like this, the Sabrina Carpenter song. Like, I didn't want to hear that anymore. But like that was like the song it was the song of the summer. Yeah. Everyone was playing it. And I was like, okay, like, does this really need to be it? Like, wait, let's branch out a bit. But mm-hmm. yeah, I think people like to have like an anthem. They like to have something that they know and everyone's singing along. I feel like Sweet Caroline has that effect at any point in a gathering.
0: Well, listen, Ashley, we're going to play one of your most recent tunes right now. One that definitely has summer song vibes. It's called Rest of Our Lives. I wonder if you can set it up for us. Tell us a little bit more about it.
1: Oh man, yeah. This is a song I wrote about a summer romance that I had. And it was, you know, I was in my 20s, there's nothing to worry about. I was just like young and in love and just trying to encapsulate that, like that feeling of just having the world in front of you and nothing to worry about and having the rest of your life to just like, you know, you're present because nothing else matters other than this like beautiful moment that you're sharing with somebody.
0: Mm-hmm. Oh, great stuff. Ashley, it's always such a pleasure to have you on the program. Thank you for this.
1: Oh, it's my pleasure. Thank you so much for asking me all these questions. I got to go find my new summer jam now.
0: It might be this one. We're going to play your song in just a moment. You can absolutely choose your own. Why not? And that is the question we're asking all of you. What is that quintessential summer song for you? We want you to text us your answer, especially if it comes with a story as well. 250-661-6157. And yes, that was Ashley Ball, musician and voice actor based here in Victoria. Now, if you do send us a text with your summer song suggestion, you will automatically be entered in to win a CBC Summer Prize Pack, the perfect swag pack to go with this contest that we're running. Once again, you have to text us. It might be easier if you just add CBC Victoria as a text line into your contact list. That is 250-661-6157, 250-661-6157. Be sure to leave your name as well. And yes, here is Ashley Ball with Rest of Our Lives.
2: Since I was there, house sitting in the suburbs, we split that pillow.

0: This is Victoria's own Ashley Ball with her new song called Rest of Our Lives. And yes, we are looking for your song of the summer. Text us 250-661-6157. Leave your name. If that request comes with the story, even better. And you will be entered in to win a CBC Victoria summer prize pack. 19 minutes now past 4 o'clock. Well, if you're looking to grill up some sirloin this weekend on the barbecue, there's a good chance it came from down under. There is a glut of Australian beef in grocery stores in Canada right now, and that's despite Canadian beef being considered some of the best in the world. So to help explain what's going on right now, we have reached Kevin Boone. He is the general manager for the BC Cattlemen's Association. Kevin, good afternoon.
1: Good afternoon, Jason.
0: So what's going on? Why are we seeing Australian beef in the grocery stores here?
1: Well, there's always, as in anything, a list of reasons that it happens. And I guess that, you know, they're leading the list is Australia's main trading partner is China. And China has a quota on the amount that Australia can ship in there. And they ran out of quota in June. And when they ran out of quota, it makes their product subject to a 55% tariff. So they were looking for a place to move some other products, so they're actually able to move it into Canada at a price that actually makes sense to them. And for us, we have a good trading relationship with Australia. We ship some beef down there, some high-quality beef, and we bring some of theirs in here. Mm. And so it's just had an opportunity to bring some in of a little, theirs is a not the same high standard and quality of beef as what we do see here in a Canadian product due mainly to what we feed them. So it gives an opportunity to give consumers an opportunity or a chance to enjoy beef at a little cheaper price, maybe a little less quality, but still get to have some beef on their plate.
0: Well, especially given the cost of living situation for so many, I mean, what does this mean for local ranchers if they're trying to compete with a cheaper option like this?
1: Yeah, so right now, our supply, and this is part of the reason why we're seeing our higher price in the store and the lower price for Australia, but our supply is quite low here in Canada. Through a number of years where we've seen drought right across the country, fires, different weather activity, but that cost of living you were talking about, that same cost of living is a cost of production for us. And so our cost of production to raise those cattle has gone very, very high. You know, you look at the price of fuel and everything else to transport these cattle and the meat and everything else around is quite high. The cost to feed everything adds to that. So, you know, for us at the end of the day, we're still making about the same because we are still able to market our cattle. And, you know, we've got some that are still high demand for our product in other countries. And that's part of the reason why our supply is low again, is that when demand is high and supply is low, prices are up.
0: Where does Canadian beef do well then internationally?
1: Actually, pretty much every country, but we really sell well into the Asian markets, you know, the Japans, the Korea, Vietnam, even into the Middle East. We're seeing the markets open up. And you have to put into account, too, that when we export, we don't export the entire carcass. We will export parts of it, the high-value points in theirs, which might not be as high a value here. So it allows us to make more return on a carcass by putting the part into of the animal into the market where it's best suited and most opportunity is there. So while we talk about the high value of it in other countries, it's only parts of it that are high in other countries.
0: You outlined all of the factors that are causing some issues domestically. How sustainable does this current model feel right now where, you know, you're bringing in beef from Australia? Canadian beef does well internationally. But given all the factors you mentioned, I mean, does this feel sustainable right now?
1: Well, so, yeah, it is for right now, for the short term anyway. And keep in mind, as of January 1st, that quota is going to open back up for China for the Australian product. And then they'll be getting a higher value. So they will turn around and move product back into there. So it won't necessarily be a long-term thing here. It's very important to us, though, that our trading partners are reputable. You know, Australia does a great job of feeding their product, looking after their cattle, the health of their cattle, the feeding of their cattle is really good. And like I say, that trade is reciprocal. If we had to depend on or go to countries like South America, then we have concerns. There's things like animal health diseases, how they actually animal welfare and treat their cattle and market them becomes an issue. And their cost of production is so much lower than here. It would be hard to compete. So it's very important that our country keeps its trading partners selective and that we create good opportunities for both trading partners to be able to come out of it with a smile on their face. And I think that's where we're at on this situation right now with Australia.
2: I guess you can't really talk about trade these days without acknowledging what's happening with the U.S. Fresh tariffs coming in, potentially, if no deal is reached by midnight Eastern time. Does all of this impact the local industry?
1: Well, it certainly always does. It affects all of us. And it may not, because the U.S. is our best trading partner for beef and beef products, doesn't mean we're going to be exempt at any time. This depends on just which way the wind is blowing down there, it feels like. But the cost of production, so it might not be beef itself that gets a tariff, but it might be some of the products which we utilize in producing it, machinery parts, the machinery itself, different things that have different tariffs can really factor into our costs. So this is part of, you know, we talk about the trade disruptions down there, and sometimes it's kind of good to get a slap in the back of the head and say, you know, we need to be diversified and we need to make sure that we have other trading partners and not become just too independent or dependent on one country, which is what we've basically done in a lot of cases with the U.S.
2: Kevin, really good to hear from you today. Thank you for taking our call.
1: Absolutely wonderful to talk to you. I really appreciate the opportunity.
2: That is Kevin Boone, General Manager of the BC Cattlemen's Association. Well, we got a listener request for our summer song series that we're running here on All Points West. Karen wrote to us to say, you have to play The Way by Fastball. This one will take you to the news.

0: Mill and Prince George. Meanwhile, curtailments in the nearby communities of McKenzie and Quesnel are also affecting the region, with local leaders sounding the alarm about the impact the loss of major employers will have on the tax base. Andrew Huryata, CBC News, Prince George.
1: And that is your CBC News from Vancouver.
2: Amelia, thank you so much. Welcome back to All Points West. I'm Jason D'Souza, and coming up in this half hour, science fiction. For those who don't like science fiction, that is the topic of our books feature this month. We're going to hear from a librarian with the Greater Victoria Public Library for some of his recommendations on that topic. First, though, Rohith Joseph is back with an update on traffic and weather.
3: Yeah, still seeing a bit of slowdown on the Pat Bay Highway. Really, it starts northbound from Elk and Beaver Lake to the Keating Crossroad. That's where it seems to be backed up at the moment. No crashes, at least at this time, that I'm seeing out there. But yeah, just a bit slower than usual on the Pat Bay Highway. In terms of what we're seeing weather-wise, it's a pretty clear evening across the island and the Sunshine Coast, with lows between 11 and 14 degrees. Tomorrow, we're looking at a slightly cooler day for the West Coast and North Island with a high of 18 degrees. It'll be pretty cloudy for Tofino, Ucluelet, and Port Renfrew, but for Port Hardy in the North Island, it's looking like a mix of sun and cloud. Also a mix of sun and cloud for eastern sections of the island, going from Duncan all the way up to Nanaimo and Campbell River. And for Port Alberni as well, it'll be a mix of sun and cloud. Temperatures in those regions between 25 and 28 degrees. And then for the South Island, the Gulf Islands, as well as the Sunshine Coast, we're looking at a pretty sunny day tomorrow with highs between 21 and 23.
2: Rohit, thank you. Also coming up in this half hour, provincial officials gave an update today on the wildfire situation across BC. We will hear from the Minister of Emergency Management coming up in just a few minutes' time. Here's a question for you. When you browse the library, are there some sections and genre that you automatically skip? Is sci-fi one of those? Well, for this month's library column, Elliot Crawford is going to tell us about some science fiction books for those who don't necessarily like science fiction. Elliot is a librarian with the Greater Victoria Public Library, and he's been good enough to join us now in studio for more. It's great to see you.
4: Great to see you as well. Thank you for having me.
2: Well, thank you for making the time. And to start, tell us, what inspired this topic?
4: It helps that I really like science fiction, so I think that's a good starting point. Yeah. But when I think of science fiction, I think it conjures a certain image of a reader as being like a very scientific kind of nerdy type, you know, thick bottle glasses or something to that effect. But and I think because of that image, I think it really puts a lot of people off from ever picking up a science fiction book. And I think it's just such a very rich, imaginative category.
2: Yeah.
4: That a lot of people are really overlooking. And I'm like really grateful for the opportunity to get into it a little bit more and get some recommendations for some people that, are curious but don't know where to start.
2: Absolutely. It's funny because I definitely love my science fiction books, but I find when I'm deciding what's the next book to read, science fiction never really makes it immediately to the top of the list. And I think it's an intimidation factor because so often there's world building that goes into it. Maybe I feel a little self-conscious about not knowing the science behind things. Do you find that's often the case? Like, can science fiction, at least at the forefront, feel a bit intimidating for some readers?
4: Oh, absolutely. And it feels intimidating for me sometimes too. Like with any genre or any subgenre, you're always going to find books that you connect with or books that you don't. And for me personally, when it comes to sci-fi, I kind of stay away from the hard sci-fi, sure, which I know is a very popular genre at the moment with, Project Hail Mary and The Martian.
2: Yeah.
4: For me personally, it's one that I'm not necessarily drawn to those specific books because I find them a little bit intimidating. The science is really hard, and I'm not a STEM guy myself. So it's not what I'm drawn to, but it's such a wide encompassing genre that there's so much to really dig into, and there's like so much so many subgenres, so many different ideas, so many different ways of using the genres that I think anyone can find something in there that they enjoy.
2: And even within an author's own writing, it can differentiate so much. Like you mentioned a couple of Andy Weir books.
4: Yeah.
2: The Martian is one of my favorite books of all time. I hated his second book, Artemis. And then I really enjoyed Project Hail Mary, which I think a lot of people have discovered in recent times.

0: happens, thanks to motion pictures. How would you define the genre of science fiction? Is there a criteria here?
1: Oh, let me, I wrote something down.
0: Yeah, let's do it.
1: I've got one. So what I said, because I think there you can take to it a lot of different views and approaches, but for me, science fiction is kind of asking the question, how do we define ourselves through technology? And how does technology define our relationship to the world and to the wider universe? And how do we look at our development along those lines, knowing what we know about our past and about our present and about what things we're working on currently? And yeah, just using our imagination to explore that a little bit more and to see where that takes us and envisioning what the futures could look like.
0: Fantastic.
1: Context, yeah.
0: Great definition. And with that said, let's jump right into your picks, Elliot. We'll start with a classic, Slaughterhouse-Five by Kurt Vonnegut.
1: Yeah, Slaughterhouse-Five. It's a classic for a reason. It's actually the first one. I picked this one because it was the first, you know, sci-fi book that I first picked up as a high schooler browsing through the library stacks. I couldn't tell you what it was that drew me to it originally, but something just clicked reading that one. It's a really good soft launch into science fiction. I think because a lot of people don't necessarily think of the book as science fiction.
0: Mm-hmm.
1: It is essentially about it's essentially about a soldier within World War II who suddenly, without warning, becomes, as they say in the book, unstuck in time, which means that he starts to experience past events and future events jumbled up in his world without warning. So one moment he might be dropping his parent off to a nursing home, and the next suddenly he's a child being thrown into the deep end of a pool. So it's this very rich concept because it's really linking the sci-fi-ness of time travel, and it gets into a little bit in the aliens. But it links all that kind of stuff together with this kind of more rich concept of like post-traumatic stress disorder and what that means when it comes to experiencing these vivid moments of your life with the same intensity in the present. Mm. There's a lot of not so subtle authorial inserts into the book, and you start to realize that the author himself, Kurt Vonnegut, was in fact a soldier during that time and during those events. And you can kind of see the connections that he's trying to make and how he himself is also kind of processing his own trauma through the book and the distancing that takes place there. So I recommend it because, A, it's a very, very funny book, really, really a good read, very easy. And it kind of opens the world up of sci-fi. So you're not like stuck in this, very rigid definition of sci-fi. Yeah. You realize you can have some fun with it.
0: Yeah. Oh, I love that. Okay. I've never read any Vonnegut, so maybe that is the place to start. Slaughterhouse-Five. Here's another familiar title to a lot of readers. Never Let Me Go by Kazuo Ishiguro.
1: Yeah. So, much different book. On the other side of things, it's a lot less lighthearted at times and can get quite deeply sad and depressing. So if you do pick this one up, which I highly recommend you do, but if you do pick it up, highly recommend to have a box of tissues in your hand. The book itself is about some students that are raised in a school environment that's kind of sequestered from the rest of the world. So, you know, they take classes on sciences and math, and they participate in art programs and the like. As the story goes on, I don't want to reveal any spoilers for those that aren't aware of the story, but they discover some pretty dark and depressing truths about themselves and the society that they live in. And it kind of shapes the rest of the book, and we realize that it's like less a book about this science fiction concept that I feel I have to kind of dance around without revealing spoilers, but it's less about that and more about how these characters really engage with life and what does it mean to live a valuable life and what is it that we owe each other in a society when it comes to our lives and things like that. Very big existential kind of questions. Yeah. And I think it's a really good book to get into if you like sci-fi or not, because a lot of people think of sci-fi as a genre of very big, open ideas and less about the richness of a life or character development. And I think Never Let Me Go is a book that really gets into that really deep, and it's a amazing read.
0: Fantastic. We have time, I think, for a couple more recommendations. I'll let you choose the next one you want to mention.
1: Ooh, okay. Player's choice. All right, let's do a... now, this is another Vonnegut, so apologies, but Player Piano, I think, is a really good one. And it's only... I'm only coming to this one now because I'm realizing how relevant it is to our current state of affairs. It was published in 1952, and it's a book essentially about a society where machines and whatnot have kind of taken over our lives. And so... there's basically nothing left for humans to do. The only jobs that are available are to take care of the machines. And so they have all their needs taken care of, but what this book really gets into, and I suppose you'll see the analogy when it comes to AI.
0: Yeah, exactly what I was going to say, yeah.
1: But, you know, right now I think we're focused a lot more on the economic impacts of that, but this book really gets into, like, the social aspect of that, which is what do we do when our time is taken up? Like, in a capitalist society... when our value is our economic output, what happens when we don't have that anymore? Like, what is the purpose of our being? I guess I'm picking a lot of existential books now that we're getting into it. But it is really one that, like, talks about, how do we manage a life when everything is kind of taken care of for us? What does it mean to live a good and valuable life? So,
0: and you're right, very prescient today. Absolutely. I wonder if I can pick the last. You have such an amazing list, and listeners can find that full list on the GVPL website later. But so many of my friends love Octavia Butler, so I was glad to see Lilith's Brood on here. Just briefly, can you tell us a little bit about why you picked it?
1: Yeah, so that's a great one because I find the genre itself is dominated in a lot of ways by a singular style of voice, which is a lot of white men have dominated the genre since like the 1950s. And what we're seeing right now is a lot of... amazing diverse voices come in, and Octavia Butler is one of the best. Came out in around 1980s, I think. These books, they're bringing new ideas to the table. This book, the series of books, essentially revolves around a society. The world has basically driven itself into a nuclear extinction, and so there's a few humans left. And they're essentially rescued by an alien race of people that have come from another planet. Mm-hmm. And it gets in. So this group of aliens essentially comes in with a bit of a savior complex and is attempting to save humanity, but at the same time is also trying to dictate their future and is trying to save them from themselves. And so you can see a lot of, you know, a lot of the thematic allegories that might come into play there. Octavia Butler themselves was very focused on humanity's capacity for intelligence, but also their capacity for dominance and the evils that come with that. And so, yeah, there's a lot of parallels that come in when it comes to, like, the oppression of races, sexualities, disability, all those things. So it's a really great thematic book. That really showcases that there are a lot of voices coming out that are presenting a lot of new ideas that are very valuable to read and really a lot of enjoyment.
0: It's an amazing list you've compiled here. I'm going to throw in one, and I've mentioned it, I think, on this column before, How High We Go in the Dark by Sequoia Nagamatsu. Do you know that?
1: I don't.
0: Oh, okay, you got to add it to your reading list. Amazing, kind of set a little bit into the future, one of those books where each chapter is a different perspective on I don't want to spoil too much, but what's happening with society at this time. It's the only book that just made me sob. And it still makes it, every time I think about certain chapters of that book, it just gets me right in the throat. But I think it's a fantastic one. Highly recommend it. I will never read it again, though, for many reasons.
1: That's what I say about Never Let Me Go.
0: Exactly. Elliot, so great to meet you. Thank you so much for this.
1: It was so great meeting you as well. Thank you for having me.
0: That is Elliot Crawford, a librarian with the Greater Victoria Public Library. And yes, you can find his full fantastic list by heading to the GVPL website. Just click on the right-hand side of the page where it says looking for your next read. 11 minutes now before 5 o'clock. Rohith Joseph, what's coming next on the program?
2: Well, you know, we've been talking about what makes a great summer song, and we've had some great submissions from our listeners. This next one, which kind of takes care of the 1970s as we've been going decade by decade. Jerry wrote to us to suggest Janis Joplin's version of Summertime, a George Gershwin classic. It's an awesome tune. It was released on an album in 1968 called Cheap Thrills with the band Big Brother and Holding Company. But in the summer of 1970, Janis Joplin performed it live during a tour across Canada. So that's going to be our pick for a 70s song of the summer. Here it is.

0: That's Janis Joplin's version of Summertime. Well, more people have been able to return home around Summerland. Officials gave an update on the wildfire situation earlier today. Here is some of what Kelly Green had to say. She is Minister of Emergency Management.
1: This has been a tough couple of weeks for many people in British Columbia. Over the weekend and up until this morning, we were glad to see several evacuation orders were downgraded and many people have started to return home in places like Clinton, the Okanagan Indian Band, and the Summerland area. There are still many other people who are waiting to return home, and for others, the past days have brought terrible news of loss. I want to acknowledge that the regional district has shared the news that approximately 150 structures were lost in electoral area F, including the Falder and Meadow Valley areas and in the district of Summerland. This is devastating, life-changing news for those families. My heart is with everyone who has lost their home and with everyone who is still waiting outside of their community to return. As of this morning, there are approximately 2,100 properties under evacuation order and 14,900 properties on evacuation alert. That's roughly 2,200 people on order and 25,000 people on alert. We've seen a significant shift in those numbers this morning with news from Summerland that over 3,000 properties have moved from order to alert and the majority of Summerland being able to return home today. This is news that so many people have been waiting for, and I want to thank all of the local officials who are in the process of coordinating a staged recovery in their communities.
0: That is Kelly Green, BC's Minister of Emergency Management, and as you can imagine, it's been an emotional day for people who are able to return home. Some structures have been damaged and destroyed, but many more are still standing thanks to the efforts of those fire crews. The CBC's Kimberly Davidson was in Summerland and was speaking to evacuees as they assessed their community. The first voice you'll hear next is Jan Shoemaker in the Cartwright neighborhood, which she calls the miracle neighborhood now that she's back home.
2: We went to the arena parking lot and watched the fire come down behind our houses, and we thought we'd lost our house for sure. It was so close, and there's just so much fuel up there. And then we saw a photo taken from the far end of the street, and we could see the fire department here fighting, defending our homes. Oh, it was just amazing to see our houses in the dark and, great huge streams of water flying up over our houses. And then, it's just been unbelievable to come home and find our houses intact. Very little damage, very little. I mean, I don't know about all of our neighbors. I think some at either end had some washout, but virtually nothing at our house. The contents of our fridge and freezers for sure. We don't know about the appliances for sure yet, but we walked in the door and it smelled fine. I know, it was like, can you believe it? And now we're just sort of catching up with neighbors. I was about to go door to door to tell people when I think garbage collection is for our street, because that's kind of important if we get rid of garbage from our freezers and fridges. We just can't put it out randomly, like take it to the end of our driveways, because we've got bears up there. They're probably pretty distraught too, looking for a good meal. So we have to be careful about that. So... Yeah, we're all real happy to be home.
3: Corey Lee Myers. It's been 11 or 12 days, and it's been okay. We had some friends that stood up for us and let us stay at their place, and then we had other friends that lent us their tent trailer, and we got to go to Gallagher Lake for the last week, and they were really nice there. It's been interesting, to say the least. It's nice to be able to come home.
4: What's your stress level been like, or what alleviated your stress along the way?
3: The first few days was terrible because you just didn't know. And we moved here in 2019, so it's not like we've been around this for very long. And after seeing the guy on the bike, Dwayne Ross, driving the bike, that helped a ton. And now just knowing that everything's fine, we've got a house, we're fine, everything's fine, and we get to go home. I haven't been in yet. I know I have a yard waste bin on my counter that's been there, and I'm not looking forward to that at all. But I'm glad that we can just toss it all and in the garbage. Just be done with it. Start fresh.
4: Did you check and see how long your power was off?
3: Yes, it was about 44 hours. Yeah, so we're just going to throw everything out. We're not taking the chance. We'll keep our fridge. Our fridge should be good. But yeah, everything else is going to go.
4: For sure. You have a lot of meat in that freezer?
3: I had a brand new box of chicken from T-Bones that I am very sad about. But other than that, no. That was it.
4: I'm so glad you're doing all right, but, you know, how are your friends? What do you know?
3: We have a set of friends that did lose their house in Falder, and they've got a GoFundMe for James and Sheila, and we just hope that they're doing okay. As far as we know, that they're down at the Peach Orchard campground now. A bunch of them are, and so we're just making sure that they're okay and happy.
0: That is Corey Lee Myers of Summerland speaking with the CBC's Kimberly Davidson. Today, evacuation orders for most of that community were lifted, which allowed hundreds of residents to return home, as you just heard. We do know that about 150 structures were damaged or destroyed by the Bald Range fire, but the full extent of that destruction is still being assessed.